0: Is that important? Is it possible for us to do damage if we have too hard of a bristle on our toothbrush?
1: It is. I see it all the time. Somebody that uses even a medium brush, I don't know how readily available a hard toothbrush is, but there are medium and hard toothbrushes out there. And if you're not using a soft toothbrush, most likely you're going to either cause recession of the gums or you're going to cause tooth abrasion where you actually can wear a groove into the tooth. And you'll see that right along the gum line where you start to get this V-shaped notch. It takes years to do, but I do see it all the time.
0: All right. We're talking with Dr. Joel Davis. He's a dentist in Chattanooga, and we're talking tooth and mouth care here today. You mentioned snacking. Does it matter what we eat? You mentioned that it doesn't matter what we eat as far as snacking is concerned. When it comes to dental health, they're all going to create an acidic environment in the mouth. Are there foods that we should avoid, and are there foods that we should add to our diets to help us keep our teeth healthy?
1: Yeah. Well, there are foods that are helpful. The first type of food that which will help to mechanically remove plaque, you know, something like celery would be a good example. Uh-huh. It doesn't have a lot of sugars. It doesn't have a lot of stickiness to it. It's going to help actually mechanically remove plaque, and it's but in general, foods that are not carbohydrates or sticky will be beneficial. Uh-huh. Really, any type of food that would decrease the levels of Streptococcus mutans or Lactobacillus, which are the identified bacteria that cause tooth decay, would be helpful. For example, arginine is one of the most potent anti-cariogenic amino acids, and it's found in spinach, soy, nuts, seeds, and some seafood. So, yes, there are some foods, but in general, we try to keep our food during 2 to 3 mealtimes a day.
0: Now, you mentioned that bacteria causes tooth decay. I thought sugar causes tooth decay. Make the connection there for us.
1: Yeah. Well, actually, sugars are indirectly contributing, but they're really feeding bacteria. Mm. So everybody has bacteria in their mouth, many strains of bacteria. But the Streptococcus mutans and the Lactobacillus have been identified in causing tooth decay. They are the causative agents. And so if we're able to reduce those bacteria, not feed them, and cause them to proliferate, then we're able to decrease the bacteria that causes tooth decay.
0: So sugar is feeding what is damaging us then, right?
1: It does.
0: All right.
1: Yes.
0: Okay. Now, we talked about what we eat, and you mentioned some foods that were good and foods that were maybe not so good. What about drinking? We drink pops and sodas, we drink milk, we drink water, we drink tea. Anything here that we need to watch out for?
1: You know, it's a great question, and I personally haven't done a lot of consideration or study into the waters that have been, their acidity been modified to be more basic. But once again, in general, if we're drinking things that cause the mouth to be more acidic, then we're going to promote those bacteria that can cause the tooth decay. Sodas are both acidic in nature because of the carbonation and also the sugars that are in there. So, you know, if you're going to drink coffee, you know, try to leave the cream and sugar out. And same thing with sodas. If you can drink the diet, that's still going to be better, but it's still going to be acidic. So, in general, water is the best. It's going to help cleanse the mouth and remove some of the food debris that might be in there. And it's just going to be the best for the body and the mouth.
0: Okay, very good. Stress is dangerous to health. This is well known. Stress kills health. Does stress affect teeth in any way? And if so, how?
1: That's an interesting thought. I would say the most obvious way to me that stress is going to affect teeth is that stress is the biggest reason that people might grind and clench their teeth. Mm. We call this bruxism. So if somebody is a bruxer, then they're grinding and clenching their teeth. It may be during the day, but most likely it's during the night while they sleep. They may or may not be aware of it. But that grinding and clenching causes a lot of stress on teeth. It causes them to wear down, but it also causes temporomandibular joint disorder, TMJ. And so it just puts a lot of stresses both on the joint, on the teeth. It can cause teeth to wear down, to fracture, to break. So that is probably the biggest link to stress in one's life.
0: I want to ask you a personal question here. Why dentistry and why Joel Davis? Why did you choose that particular element of science to dedicate your life to?
1: Well, I am a son of a physician, so I was exposed to medicine as far as the stories my dad told when he came home. And there was an attraction to medicine, but at the same time, he had his complaints about it as well. So I wasn't sure exactly when what I wanted to do. And I was actually on track for optometry when I was in college and ended up just changing directions. I didn't see enough of variety when I did my shadowing of optometry, and so I considered dentistry. But I am the first in my family. I don't have any relatives that I know of that are dentists. But I don't know. I like the variety. You think, well, it's just teeth, it's just the mouth. But it's incredible. We have many, many specialties and lifetimes of learning just on how to treat and diagnose and fix things within the mouth, the gums, the teeth. And so it's a variety. I enjoy working with people and seeing the smile on their face, literally, when we're able to fix what might be, you know, a broken down smile or somebody who doesn't have confidence because of either crooked teeth or broken teeth or stained teeth. So there's a lot of personal satisfaction just seeing the change in one's life, the confidence that they gain when we're able to fix their smile.
0: So is there hope for an older person, maybe a senior citizen or someone middle age, if they have crooked teeth, you can do things there? We talk about fixing the teeth of children and teenagers, putting braces and whatnot, but you can do things for older people too?
1: Oh, absolutely. That's the incredible thing about teeth is that it doesn't matter if you're a teenager or if you're 85. They typically respond the same way. You can either do bleaching. It doesn't matter what age. It's not going to hurt the teeth. You can straighten teeth. These teeth are in the bone, and they're connected to the bone with a ligament called the PDL, the periodontal ligament. And we can use braces, and we can make teeth straight at any age. And we can do bleaching or cosmetic work at any age and help somebody gain that confidence that they've always wanted.
0: We're talking with Dr. Joel Davis. He is he's the driving force of the Davis Family Dental Care down in Chattanooga on Shallowford Road. If you happen to be in the area, check it out. That's Dr. Joel Davis. We'll take a short break, and when we come back, I want to talk to you about some of the dangers that we have in our mouths, some of the older filling, some of the dental work that was done decades ago is coming back to haunt a lot of us, and we'd like to know what we can do about that. And so we'll talk to Dr. Davis on those subjects on our return, so stay right where you are.

0: I'm Dr. James Markham, and here's your biblical prescription for life. Have you ever longed for a different prescription, one without dangerous side effects? Everyone is concerned, or should be concerned, about side effects or adverse reactions when taking a medication. Well, today I want to explain to you what a biblical prescription is. Let's turn to James 1:5. This is our biblical prescription for today. If any of you lack wisdom, let him ask of God, that giveth to all men liberally and upbraideth not, and it shall be given to him. Well, a biblical prescription is all about asking God for wisdom. Wisdom from the scriptures to prevent and treat disease. The Bible applies to all aspects of life. In our biblical prescription for life segments, I will point out scripture, show the evidence-based science behind the scripture, and how this scripture chemically changes us. For more information, I want you to go to our website. That's heartwiseministries.org.
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0: Welcome back to the program. I'm your host, Charles Mills. Our guest today is Dr. Joel Davis. He is a dentist in Chattanooga, Tennessee. We're talking about teeth care, and that really is, Dr. Davis, mouth care, because you mentioned that our mouth, our gums, our teeth, they're all interconnected. So when you look into that yawning hole in the face of someone, you're seeing more than teeth, am I right?
1: Oh, sure. Whenever I do an exam, for example, I'm not just looking at teeth, but I'm looking at the health of the gums. I'm also looking and doing an oral cancer screening. Every time I do an exam, I'm looking at the tissues. I'm looking at the tongue, looking at the back of the throat, looking for anything that might be abnormal there that we might need to address. But there's a lot that goes on in the mouth.
0: Is there anything that we could see or a red flag that we would recognize in the mirror if we looked into our own mouths?
1: Well, yeah. I mean, anybody that's looking at something on a daily basis is going to be most likely the first one to notice something that might be different. So, for example, you know, if somebody comes to me and they say they've got a spot on their tongue that they're worried about, well, the first thing I ask them is, how long has it been there? Or how long have you noticed it? And they say, I just noticed it yesterday for the first time. Then I'm going to tell them, well, let's keep an eye on that. Let's see if it looks any different 2 weeks from now. Typically, it's something that might have been just a little sore that will go away. But if there's something that is a change in the appearance of the tissues that hangs around for weeks to months at a time, then that might be something that we might want to take a little a tissue sample, a little biopsy, and have it checked out to see if there's anything that we need to be concerned about there.
0: Now, let's talk about fillings. We've heard about mercury and the problems that some of the chemicals and some of the metals that were put in our mouth. What do we need to know about that?
1: This is an interesting topic. It really is. Amalgam has been around for over 150 years, and it's a combination of metal powder, mostly silver with some copper and tin, and then liquid mercury that kind of binds everything together. However, mercury as an element is known to be toxic, but what makes any material toxic to humans is the dose. So studies have shown that a very minuscule amount of mercury can escape from amalgam fillings over time, but the question becomes, is the amount of mercury emanating from the amalgam fillings in a high enough dose to be a concern? So far, there's not a single credible peer-reviewed study that links silver amalgam fillings to medical issues. It is controversial in the sense that some people have claimed to feel better when they have their silver fillings removed. But all that being said, our government agencies do seem to be at odds. I find this interesting. The FDA, the Food and Drug Administration, has said that amalgam fillings are safe. On the other hand, the EPA, the Environmental Protection Agency, has said that silver mercury amalgam scraps from dental offices is toxic waste and cannot be put into the trash or sewer.
0: Wow.
1: So which is it? Who do we believe? Yeah. The FDA says it's safe to put in the mouth, but the EPA says it's toxic waste and shouldn't end up in landfills or water supplies. So my approach, what I've done, is to look at the benefits of a tooth-colored filling over the silver fillings. They are more technical to place, but the biggest advantage of the tooth-colored fillings is that it reinforces the tooth. It is a bonded material. It will bond to the tooth and strengthen, whereas the silver fillings is held into place with a mechanical fit. And so over time, the biggest disadvantage I've seen of the silver fillings is that the tooth will, I'll actually see these kind of fracture lines extending out from the fillings. So my bottom line is I tell patients, don't get them removed just because you have them. I personally prefer the tooth-colored fillings as far as placing them, but I don't tell patients to get them removed just because they have them. If we start to see them breaking down, or we start to see decay around them or fractures in the teeth, it's time to probably replace them, and I'll do that with the tooth-colored bonded fillings.
0: All right. So. Dr. Davis, aging. You probably aren't worrying about that, but a lot of us are as we move up in years and sort of head in toward that beautiful sunset that they call the sunset years. Are there particular problems that we as an aging individual need to watch out for and address as we go through those years?
1: Well, it's funny you say that. I am a young, only 30, almost 32 years old here, and I know that makes me young, but at the same time, I'm recognizing every day that just like every other individual, we need that daily exercise, we need that daily stretching, and we need to have a balanced lifestyle. You know, and so those same things apply to our teeth. And I think regular, good oral home hygiene is extremely important. And then just seeing a dentist Really, twice a year is best, because if we can catch a problem while it's small and early, then it's typically a small, easy fix. But if we go multiple years at a time without seeing a dental professional, then it's more likely that we're going to be, you know, it's a more complicated fix. If a tooth is broken or the pain is severe, then it's more difficult to fix.
0: Absolutely. What about children's teeth? Are there any particular challenges here? You mentioned snacking, and children like to snack, and these are teeth that are in the development stage. What can we do to make sure that our kids' teeth develop as strong and as lasting as possible?
1: Well, yes, they do tend to snack, and I've got a two-year-old and a four-year-old at home, so I understand the challenges that comes with trying to get them to eat a healthy, well-balanced meal and try to minimize snacking. And I think that's the key there, is that they're going to need a snack. They're going to need that extra food every now and then, because they are growing and they haven't developed the discipline to eat a meal every single time. But, you know, minimizing snacking, and I think the biggest thing is keeping them drinking water in between meals and not always drinking the juices and the milks, because that does have the sugar in there. That's going to really do the most damage. So do not put them to bed either for a nap time or when they're going to bed for night with a bottle with juice or milk in it. That's probably the worst thing. We see that baby bottle decay, we call it. And then just really helping them develop, even if from a young age, the habits of brushing. You know, you have to brush their teeth for them. My four-year-old, we still help her brush her teeth. She brushes them, and then we'll brush and we'll go in after, and we'll brush after her. Yeah. And there are some fun things. There's something called, I just recently discovered, called Basic Bites. You can go to basicbites.com and order these. They're little chocolates. They taste kind of like a Tootsie Roll. They're kind of waxy, but they've been developed by a dental school. And they actually promote that basic environment in the mouth and help to neutralize the acids. And it tastes kind of like chocolate. It's pretty amazing. And so maybe one of those as a treat every now and then, it's actually going to be good for their teeth.
0: When you see a patient come in and that patient is having some problems with his or her teeth and wants to know the answer, are you seeing any trends that are taking place now that wasn't there, you know, 10, 15 years ago when you got into this thing, when you first started out and first studying? Are you seeing things that we need to be aware of as we move into the latter part of the years?
1: Well, as far as trends, I would say that there are advances within dentistry itself as far as the way we can treat and the way we can fix teeth. But, you know, teeth are still made up of the same materials and habits are basically the same. And it really comes down to, I think, education. People are becoming more educated. Mm-hmm. And with that education and knowledge of how to take care of teeth and coming to see the dentist regularly instead of waiting till it hurts is really allowing people to keep their teeth throughout their entire life. I have many patients that say, you know, when I was a child or a teenager or in my early 20s, we never came to the dentist unless a tooth hurt. Uh-huh. And now they're recognizing the advantage of coming regularly so we can do things and catch things while they're small. And really, that's our goal as a dental professional, is to maintain tooth structure, to keep your teeth in your head and keep you out of pain for your entire life.
0: Sounds like you're saying that today's a pretty good day to be a tooth.
1: It is. It is. It's a good day to be a tooth.
0: All right. Very good. Our guest today is Dr. Joel Davis. Dr. Davis, is there a website that people can go to learn more about you or learn more about tooth health that you can recommend to us?
1: Sure. I've got a website that's in development. It's getting better and better, and I've got some great information on there, and it's joeldavisdentistry.com, Joeldavis, dentistry.com. And then as far as really educational material, one of my favorite websites has got a lot of comprehensive information on there is mouthhealthy.org. And that's administered and organized by the ADA, the American Dental Association, mouthhealthy.org.
0: All right. Lots of good information there and lots of good resources available. Dr. Joel Davis from Chattanooga, Tennessee, dentist, thank you so much for being with us today and sharing your words of wisdom. We appreciate it.
1: My pleasure. Thank you so much.
0: 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Goodbye, everyone.

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2: Judy and I were eating out for breakfast. Along with our order, we also ordered a pastry for the both of us, which was covered with powdered sugar. As I lifted mine to my mouth in glorious expectation to take a bite of this wondrous thing, I sucked in some air and with it powdered sugar. Well, my throat wasn't expecting that, and so as a normal reflex, I coughed trying to clear things out. Poof! I blew powdered sugar past my plate and onto the table. Our waiter was there when I did this embarrassing thing, and he put his hand on my shoulder and said, "Don't worry, it's happened to me too." His words were a relief. How did Jesus treat people who made fools of themselves? Peter told Jesus he was willing to die with him and then denied Jesus three times, but Jesus never denied Peter. The Apostle Paul persecuted followers of Jesus, but Jesus still called him to be a preacher. Ever made a fool of yourself? Well, Jesus loves you too. This is Rod Bieber with Seed Time and Harvest.

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0: I'd like to think that one day, when we get to heaven, we're going to see a list of people. People like Jared and Susan, who were introduced to Jesus because of something we said. Or maybe it was as simple as a passing smile. But these people will look into their past and be able to say, "I'm here because of you." Recently, you may have heard that Heartwise Ministries has begun spreading the gospel to the young, the old, the sick, and the healthy. We want to take this type of medical programming to the non-believer and the person who has closed themselves off to traditional forms of outreach. If you believe as we do and want to support Heartwise so that together we can count more names on the Tree of Life, please consider donating today at heartwiseministries.org. That's heartwiseministries.org.
1: 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The Creator is the real master physician, the one I want to listen to first." 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

On July the 3rd, 1976, Israeli commandos carried out a rescue mission in Entebbe, Uganda, after a plane was hijacked. There's evil all through this story. The hijacking, the complicity of the Ugandan government, the execution of Ugandan forces by their own commanders, the murder of Dora Bloch, who was taken to a hospital to be treated and was instead killed. Humans resort to violence, but Jesus, pursued by the devil, persecuted by people, misunderstood by those he came to save, never did so. The Bible says God is love. How do you deal with conflict? Jesus was meek. He said, "Blessed are the meek, for they shall inherit the earth." Matthew 5:5. Meekness is not weakness. It's strength. It's choosing to be patient and gentle even under provocation. There's enough ugliness in the world. God's people reveal the character of Jesus. John Bradshaw, It Is Written.

0: Welcome to Sabbath School, brought to you by It Is Written. We're glad that you are joining us today. Today we are beginning a brand new quarter, 13 lessons, 13 weeks, where we are going to be diving into Paul's letters of 1st and 2nd Corinthians. These are some amazing letters, a real anchor in the New Testament, and some of the things that Paul teaches and helps us to understand about Christ. So we're starting today. Lesson number one is Paul's ministry in Corinth. We're going to begin with prayer, and we're going to come right back with the author of this quarter's Sabbath School lesson. So let's start with prayer. Father, we thank you for drawing us together so that we can learn more about you through the writings of Paul. We thank you for inspiring him to write 1st and 2nd Corinthians and for the lessons that we are about to learn. So we ask that you will guide us through our study, and we thank you in Jesus' name. Amen. So we're grateful to have with us also here the author of this quarter's Sabbath School lesson. This is Dr. Adenilton Aguiar. You are a professor of New Testament interpretation, but you also teach on Old Testament as well. We're grateful that you're here.
1: I'm very glad to be here. It's a great pleasure. Thank you for having me.
0: So 1st and 2nd Corinthians, why are those two letters that Paul wrote, why are you so passionate about them to write 13 lessons on it? That's no small task, and we'll talk about that in a moment. But what is so special about 1st and 2nd Corinthians to you?
1: Well, to be honest, I was caught by surprise when I received the invitation to write on 1st and 2nd Corinthians. My PhD was in New Testament, and I wrote on Revelation. Revelation is my first passion, but obviously I love the whole Bible and all the books of the New Testament. And 1st and 2nd Corinthians call my attention especially because they present Paul as a great pastor. He's a great theologian, but he's a great pastor concerned about the church. He loves the church. He works for the church. He's willing to sacrifice himself for the church. So especially 2 Corinthians shows the man, the pastor, the man who was willing to do anything to see the church growing. So this calls my attention because 1st and 2nd Corinthians show Paul as a great theologian, but especially as a great pastor.
0: Now, you are currently serving as a professor down in Brazil. You're busy already, but you were asked to also write this quarter and a companion book on 1st and 2nd Corinthians. How did that come to pass? How long ago did that process begin? Because it's not something that happened 2 or 3 months ago. It's a huge process, and there's a lot that goes into it. Kind of walk us through briefly how that came to pass.
1: Yeah, that's right. I teach Old and New Testament classes in Brazil. Today, I'm serving at the Adventist University Center of São Paulo. And I received the invitation to write on 1st and 2nd Corinthians in March of 2022. And they gave me 18 months to do the whole task, 18 months. And I sent the manuscript in August of 2023, basically 17 months later, a month earlier than the due date. It was hard, but it was also a blessing because I learned so much about Paul, as I mentioned. What mostly calls my attention in 1st and 2nd Corinthians is the fact that those letters present Paul not only as a theologian, as we know he is, not only as a missionary, as we know he is, but especially as a passionate pastor. So it took 17 months for me to write, from March of 2022 until August of 2023.
0: And then once you've written it, it has to be translated into many different languages and distributed around the world so that everyone can benefit from
1: it. Yes, I had the blessing when I received the lesson in Portuguese. It was so special to me because I read the Sabbath School lesson since I was a child. And when I received the lesson there, I wrote, it was so powerful. I was so glad with that.
0: And today, many people around the world are being blessed by it. So this is an exciting journey. So let's dive into lesson number one, Paul's ministry in Corinth. What are 1st and 2nd Corinthians about? Give us an overview of those two books.
1: Okay, very good. So I think we should start by the book of Acts. Luke reports when Paul left Athens and went to Corinth. And Paul stayed there for 18 months. This is mentioned in Acts 18, verse 11, 18 months. So after Paul left Corinth, he went to Ephesus, and there he received the visit of some people from the close family. We don't know for sure who they are, but they must be a very known family in the church because Paul does not present any more details about them. But they went to Paul and they said, Paul, things are not going well in Corinth. You have to do something. And after that, Paul also received a letter from them asking specific questions. And basically, this visit from the people, from Chloe's family, and the letter that the Corinthians sent to Paul, these things control what Paul writes in 1 Corinthians. So in the first chapters, chapter 1 through chapter 4, Paul is speaking about the divisions in the church. Perhaps we should read 1 Corinthians chapter 1, verse 10 and 11. Now I plead with you, brethren, by the name of our Lord Jesus Christ, that you all speak the same thing, and that there be no divisions among you, but that you be perfectly joined together in the same mind and in the same judgment. Verse 11, for it has been declared to me concerning you, my brethren, by those of close household, that there are contentions among you. So this one of the problems that Paul faced, he had to deal with the members of Corinth. So he writes about unity from chapter 1 to chapter 4. And after that, Paul deals with some issues related to sexual immorality. And when we go to chapter 7, verse 1, Paul begins to deal with the questions that the Corinthians asked. So these things control what he writes in 1 Corinthians. So chapters 1 to 4, unity, he's speaking about unity. Chapters 5 to 7, he's speaking about sexual immorality. Chapters 8 to 10, he's speaking about idolatry. Chapters 11 to 14, he's speaking about the order of worship, some things that they were not doing very well about worship. And in chapter 15, he speaks about the resurrection of Christ because it seems that this was also a question that they were asking to Paul. They wanted to understand a little bit more about Christ's resurrection. When you go to 2 Corinthians, we see that when Paul wrote to the Corinthians, they received the letter, and after that, Paul went to there and he made a visit. He paid a visit to them, but this visit was kind of painful. He had to deal with all of those things, and this was a painful visit. He promised them that he would visit them to spend a large time, but he did not this visit. He wrote a letter, which is known as the severe letter. Only after that, he went to visit them. But in between, he writes 2 Corinthians. And in this letter, in 2 Corinthians, he's speaking about reconciliation. He's speaking about his love for the church. So we see the passionate pastor in 2 Corinthians. So this is all what those two letters are about. In 1 Corinthians, he's speaking about the problems. And in 2 Corinthians, he's writing a letter of reconciliation. It is, so to speak, this is a love letter from a pastor to the members.
0: Very good. Yeah. And we're going to be unpacking that as mm-hmm. we go this quarter. So let's take a step back and ask, who was Paul? Mm-hmm. What does the Bible reveal about the man Paul who penned these letters?
1: Okay. First of all, I think we should say that Paul is a person that loves Jesus very much, very much. When you read 1 Corinthians verses 1 to 9, we see there the opening of the letter, the thanksgiving section, and Paul mentions Jesus 9 times in 9 verses. Paul is the person that he does not stop thinking and speaking about Jesus. He loves Jesus very much. For instance, if we go to Philippians 2:1, Paul says, "For to me to live is Christ, and to die is gain." He also wrote in Philippians 3, verses 7 and 8, "But what things were gain to me, these I have counted loss for Christ. Yet indeed I also count all things loss for the excellence of the knowledge of Christ." Who is writing these things is someone who loves Jesus very much. But in addition to that, Paul was also a theologian, a scholar. He loved the Bible. He loves very much the Bible, the Old Testament. We see when Paul is writing his messages, we see that the Old Testament comes very easily to his writings because he loves the Bible. But he also loves the church, as I mentioned. In 2 Corinthians 11, verse if I'm not mistaken, verse 23 or 28, he speaks about his concern for the churches. So he's someone who loves the church, the churches. He's also a missionary. He also a letter writer. He is a busy guy. He does many things, but especially I would say Paul is someone who loves Jesus.
0: So we have an author here inspired by the Lord, Paul, who loves Jesus. He loves the church. Mm-hmm. We're going to find that he loves the cross, mm-hmm. In the appropriate way, and what the cross stands for. And we're going through a journey here over the course of the next several weeks. You've written the quarterly, the adult Sabbath school Bible study guide. But if somebody wants to dig deeper into this, mm-hmm. if they really want to understand Paul, that you can only squeeze so much into mm-hmm. that little book. You've also written a companion book to this quarter's Sabbath school lesson. Tell us a little bit about that book and why someone might want to pick that up.
1: Okay, very good. I have here the companion book. So I think one should go to the companion book to go a little deeper because we have, on the quarterly, we have many things to say, but we don't have too much space to say what we want to say. So here in the companion book, one will find my comments on many passages that I quote, that I mention in the quarterly. But here in the companion book, I can go deeper and deeper to comment those texts, to relate those texts with other texts from Paul and from other parts of the Bible. So if one wants to go deeper in the quarterly, I would recommend for them to read the companion book.
0: So I will make that recommendation as well. I will second the recommendation. If you want to go deeper into this quarter's subject, that is 1st and 2nd Corinthians, make sure you pick up the companion book to this quarter's Sabbath school lesson. You'll find it very easily at itiswritten.shop. Again, that's itiswritten.shop. If you teach a Sabbath school class, you absolutely want to pick this up. It will add depth and length and meet, as it were, to your Sabbath school class. And if you are a student in a Sabbath school class, you will be able to contribute much, much more to the discussion if you are able to pick this up and mine the depths of it to learn more about it as well. So again, you can find that at itiswritten.shop. That's the companion book to this quarter's Sabbath school lesson. We're going to come back in just a moment as we continue looking at lesson number one, Paul's ministry in Corinth. We're going to look at more at why he did the things that he did, why he said the things that he said, and we'll be back in just a moment here on Sabbath School, brought to you by It Is Written. 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
0: Welcome back to Sabbath School, brought to you by It Is Written. We're looking at 1st and 2nd Corinthians this week, and especially on lesson number one, we are looking at Paul's ministry in Corinth. Adam Nilton, we've talked a little bit about what 1st and 2nd Corinthians are about, who Paul was, and why he wrote these letters. What was Paul's missionary strategy? If you were to describe his missionary strategy here in Corinth and elsewhere, what did that look like?
1: Okay, very good. Paul was the kind of evangelist who did not waste time to preach the gospel. This is something that calls my attention. And we see this characteristic of Paul in Acts 17, verses 15 to 17. If you could read for us, please, Acts 17, verses 15 to 17.
0: So those who conducted Paul brought him to Athens, and receiving a command for Silas and Timothy to come to him with all speed, they departed. Now while Paul waited for them at Athens, his spirit was provoked within him when he saw that the city was given over to idols. Therefore he reasoned in the synagogue with the Jews and with the Gentile worshipers, and in the marketplace daily with those who happened to be there.
1: This is very interesting, especially verse 17, because this shows that Paul used to go where people were. So verse 17 mentions the synagogue, and he found Jews there. But the text also mentions that he went to the marketplace. So he wanted to see people. He wanted to see people to share the gospel with them. And this is a very special message to us. If you want to go, if you want to share the message of Christ, the gospel message with people, you must go where people are. And this is what Paul did. Paul did not waste time. He went to where people were to share the gospel with them. I think that this is a very special strategy that Paul followed, and we should put into practice as well.
0: So very practical for us today. Yes. Very powerful lesson. There's something interesting that Jesus tells Paul about going to Corinth. He tells Paul, don't be afraid. Mm-hmm. No one's going to attack you. No one's going to harm you. What kind of dangers did Paul feel that he was facing, or what kind of dangers was he really facing?
1: Okay, this is mentioned in Acts 18, verse 10. This is a very special passage in the book of Acts, because it seems that Paul was a little afraid there. And the text does not mention what was going on there, but it seems that Paul was a little afraid. And the fact that Jesus mentions the people that he had there, this is a thing that calls especially my attention. To understand what's going on here, we should read a few passages. First one, 1 Corinthians 5, verses 9 through 11. I wrote to you in my epistle not to keep company with sexually immoral people, yet I certainly did not mean with the sexually immoral people of this world, or with the covetous, or extortioners, or idolaters, since then you would need to go out of the world. But now I have written to you not to keep company with anyone named a brother who is sexually immoral, or covetous, or an idolater, or a reviler, or a drunkard, or an extortioner, not even to eat with such a person. So these were the kind of people that Paul met in Corinth. But regarding your question, we see that the fear of Paul was related to something that he suffered before. For instance, if we go to 2 Corinthians chapter 11, verses 23 to 28, we have here a list of sufferings, and perhaps here we have the better picture, the best picture to understand the fears of Paul in Corinth. Chapter 11, verses 23 to 28, Paul says, "Are they ministers of Christ? I speak as a fool. I am more, in labors more abundant, in stripes above measure, in prisons more frequently, in deaths often. From the Jews 5 times I received 4 stripes minus 1. 3 times I was beaten with rods. 1 I was stoned. 3 times I was shipwrecked. A night and a day I have been in the deep." This is enough for us to understand that Paul suffered very much for the gospel's sake. So perhaps he feared that he would face some things like this, but Jesus is assuring him that he would be with him. So the presence of Jesus brings to Paul the assurance that he would not be alone in doing his evangelism in Corinth.
0: So that was clearly a message received by Paul because he went to Corinth and he mm-hmm. shared the messages and so forth. So Paul's letters that we have, 1st and 2nd Corinthians, they're what we might call occasional letters. There, mm-hmm. there were reasons that Paul wrote these letters. Why did Paul write 1st and 2nd Corinthians? You've touched on it a little bit mm-hmm. already, but I want to dive into this just a little bit more.
1: Okay, very good. So we mentioned that Paul was in Ephesus and he receives the visit from people from the house of Chloe. And they bring him the message that things were not going well in Corinth. And some things that they mention are related to, especially to factionalism in the church, divisions in the church. So Paul writes to deal with these things. He's very concerned about this problem because in the mind of Paul, the church has to present the same kind of unity that we see in the persons of the Godhead. They work united among themselves. So we have factionalism. But in addition to that, as I mentioned, Paul receives a letter from the Corinthians, and they ask many types of questions. And one of those is a question regarding sexual immorality. And Paul mentions that in 1 Corinthians 5, verse 1. But there are many other issues. Perhaps we should read some passages to understand. So let's read 1 Corinthians chapter 7, verses 7 and 8. For I wish that all men were even as myself, but each one has his own gift from God, one in this manner and another in that. Verse 8. But I say to the unmarried and to the widows, it is good for them if they remain even as I am. So we have the problem of celibacy. People are asking questions to Paul about this topic. But also we have the problem of idolatry. 1 Corinthians 10, verse 14, Paul says, therefore, my beloved, flee from idolatry. So Corinth was a very problematic church. People who are watching us may think, well, my church has many problems. But if you take a look at what Paul is saying about the church in Corinth, you will see that your church perhaps has not so many problems as we see here in the church of Corinth. Paul is dealing with many problems. He mentions another ones. For instance, if we go to 1 Corinthians chapter 14, verse 1, and this text is very important for us to understand what he is speaking about love in chapter 13. In chapter 14, he says in verse 1, pursue love. Why is it necessary for Paul to tell to them, pursue love? It is because Paul realizes that they lack love, right? So the lack of love is also a huge problem. And perhaps we should say that this is the major problem. That is why Paul speaks so much about love in this letter. But in addition to that, if we go to 2 Corinthians chapter 11, verse 13. Could you read for us, please?
0: For such are false prophets, deceitful workers, transforming themselves into apostles of Christ.
1: Okay, so Paul had also to deal with false teachings, false masters, false professors in the church. So this was also a huge problem in the church of Corinth. But I would say that there is also a problem that relates to many things that we face today, which is the fact that the church somehow was influenced by the surrounding culture. And this is a problem that we also face today. Perhaps we should read 1 Corinthians chapter 2, verse 5. 1 Corinthians chapter 2, verse 5. So we read some text to understand this topic. 1 Corinthians chapter 2, verse 5, which says that your faith should not be in the wisdom of man. Why is Paul mentioning wisdom of man? Because the Greeks, they loved wisdom philosophy. And somehow the church was being influenced by this type of thought external to the church. In addition, we could read chapter 6, verse 12. Chapter 6, verse 12, which says, "All things are lawful for me, but all things are not helpful. All things are lawful for me, but I will not be brought under the power of any." So when he says, "All things are lawful for me," perhaps he's referring to the behavior of people in the surrounding culture. So all these things Paul had to face, to deal with when he was writing to the church and he was pastoring the church. So the church in Corinth was a very problematic church, and Paul is dealing with all of these things when writing to them and when visiting them, as he did three times.
0: So, Adonilton, we're going to be taking a journey through 1 and 2 Corinthians. We don't have much time left in today's lesson, but give us a preview of where we're going. What's this journey going to look like?
1: Okay, so we're going to speak about unity. This is a major topic in 1 and 2 Corinthians. We'll speak about spiritual gifts. God gives us the talent, the gifts to do His work in this world. We'll speak about love. A portrait of love, the resurrection of Christ, the ministry of reconciliation, generosity. We'll speak about the way we can participate in the mission of God by giving ourselves, but not only giving ourselves, but also what we have to do the gospel message to reach other people. And finally, we'll speak about three things that we must, as a church, have today, which is love, faith, and especially fellowship. So Paul begins by speaking about unity, and he finishes 2 Corinthians speaking about unity. This is a major topic, but as I mentioned, we speak about many other things during this journey.
0: So this is going to be a fantastic 13-week study journey, and we're glad that you are going to be leading us through it. We are also glad that you are going to be joining us on this journey. You don't want to miss a single lesson, a single episode. We're looking at pictures of Christ and God's plan for us through the writings of Paul in 1 and 2 Corinthians. When we come together next week, we're going to be looking at lesson number 2, the message of the cross, and you are invited to join us. We'll see you next time here on Sabbath School, brought to you by It Is Written.

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0: Welcome to today's reading from the Bible, the Word of God. Thy word is a lamp unto my feet and a light unto my path.
1: Psalm 114. When Israel went out of Egypt, the house of Jacob from a people of strange language, Judah became his sanctuary and Israel his dominion. The sea saw it and fled. Jordan turned back. The mountains skipped like rams, the little hills like lambs. What ails you, O sea, that you fled, O Jordan, that you turned back, O mountains, that you skipped like rams, O little hills like lambs? Tremble, O earth, at the presence of the Lord, at the presence of the God of Jacob, who turned the rock into a pool of water, the flint into a fountain of waters.
0: That's the reading from the Old Testament. And now we turn to the New Testament.
1: The second epistle of Paul to the Corinthians, chapter 11. Oh, that you would bear with me in a little folly, and indeed you do bear with me. For I am jealous for you with godly jealousy. For I have betrothed you to one husband, that I may present you as a chaste virgin to Christ. But I fear, lest somehow, as the serpent deceived Eve by his craftiness, so your minds may be corrupted from the simplicity that is in Christ. For if he who comes preaches another Jesus, whom we have not preached, or if you receive a different spirit which you have not received, or a different gospel which you have not accepted, you may well put up with it. For I consider that I am not at all inferior to the most eminent apostles. Even though I am untrained in speech, yet I am not in knowledge. But we have been thoroughly manifested among you in all things. Did I commit sin in humbling myself that you might be exalted, because I preached the gospel of God to you free of charge? I robbed other churches, taking wages from them to minister to you. And when I was present with you, and in need, I was a burden to no one, for what I lacked the brethren who came from Macedonia supplied. And in everything I kept myself from being burdensome to you. And so I will keep myself. As the truth of Christ is in me, no one shall stop me from this boasting in the regions of Achaia. Why? Because I do not love you? God knows. But what I do, I will also continue to do, that I may cut off the opportunity from those who desire an opportunity to be regarded just as we are in the things of which they boast. For such are false apostles, deceitful workers, transforming themselves into apostles of Christ. And no wonder, for Satan himself transforms himself into an angel of light. Therefore, it is no great thing if his ministers also transform themselves into ministers of righteousness, whose end will be according to their works. I say again, let no one think me a fool. If otherwise, at least receive me as a fool, that I also may boast a little. What I speak not according to the Lord, but as it were, foolishly, in this confidence of boasting. Seeing that many boast according to the flesh, I also will boast. For you put up with fools gladly, since you yourselves are wise. For you put up with it if one brings you into bondage, if one devours you, if one takes from you, if one exalts himself, if one strikes you on the face. To our shame, I say that we were too weak for that. But in whatever anyone is bold, I speak foolishly. I am bold also. Are they Hebrews? So am I. Are they Israelites? So am I. Are they the seed of Abraham? So am I. Are they ministers of Christ? I speak as a fool. I am more. In labors more abundant, in stripes above measure, in prisons more frequently, in deaths often. From the Jews 5 times I received 40 stripes minus one. 3 times I was beaten with rods. Once I was stoned. 3 times I was shipwrecked. A night and a day I have been in the deep, in journeys often, in perils of waters, in perils of robbers, in perils of my own countrymen, in perils of the Gentiles, in perils in the city, in perils in the wilderness, in perils in the sea, in perils among false brethren, in weariness and toil, in sleeplessness often, in hunger and thirst, in fastings often, in cold and nakedness. Besides the other things, what comes upon me daily, my deep concern for all the churches? Who is weak, and I am not weak? Who is made to stumble, and I do not burn with indignation? If I must boast, I will boast in the things which concern my infirmity. The God and Father of our Lord Jesus Christ, who is blessed forever, knows that I am not lying. In Damascus, the governor, under Aretas the king, was guarding the city of the Damascenes with a garrison, desiring to arrest me. But I was let down in a basket through a window in the wall and escaped from his hands.

You've been listening to the Word of God, today's reading of a section of the Holy Scriptures. All 66 books of Scripture are given by inspiration of God and are profitable for doctrine, for reproof, for correction, for instruction in righteousness, that the man of God may be perfect, thoroughly furnished unto all good works. 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

On July the 3rd, 1976, Israeli commandos carried out a rescue mission in Entebbe, Uganda, after a plane was hijacked. There's evil all through this story. The hijacking, the complicity of the Ugandan government, the execution of Ugandan forces by their own commanders, the murder of Dora Bloch, who was taken to a hospital to be treated and was instead killed. Humans resort to violence, but Jesus, pursued by the devil, persecuted by people, misunderstood by those he came to save, never did so. The Bible says God is love. How do you deal with conflict? Jesus was meek. He said, "Blessed are the meek, for they shall inherit the earth," Matthew 5:5. Meekness is not weakness, it's strength. It's choosing to be patient and gentle even under provocation. There's enough ugliness in the world. God's people reveal the character of Jesus. John Bradshaw, It Is Written.

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1: When rebuilding a project, whether it is an old house, car, or tractor, parts have to be taken apart before the project can be put back together. I heard someone say that the devil builds up in order to tear down, and yes, pride precedes a fall. But God tears down in order to build up. A successful businessman who had been an active believer in God said, "I'm going out into the world and live it up for 20 years, and then I'm coming back." He did go out into the world. He did live it up. He had wine, women, and song. Whether he truly came back or not, I don't know. Perhaps something special happened in his heart. But his wife had left him, he had become ill, and died early. If things have gone south for you, perhaps God is allowing you to go south in order for you to realize that north is the right direction. Seek the Lord, and He will help you turn around. This is Rod Bieber with Seed Time and Harvest.

On July the 3rd, 1976, Israeli commandos carried out a rescue mission in Entebbe, Uganda, after a plane was hijacked. There's evil all through this story. The hijacking, the complicity of the Ugandan government, the execution of Ugandan forces by their own commanders, the murder of Dora Bloch, who was taken to a hospital to be treated and was instead killed. Humans resort to violence, but Jesus, pursued by the devil, persecuted by people, misunderstood by those he came to save, never did so. The Bible says God is love. How do you deal with conflict? Jesus was meek. He said, "Blessed are the meek, for they shall inherit the earth," Matthew 5:5. Meekness is not weakness, it's strength. It's choosing to be patient and gentle even under provocation. There's enough ugliness in the world. God's people reveal the character of Jesus. John Bradshaw, It Is Written.

0: Here now is H.M.S. Richards, the Voice of Prophecy speaker. His subject, When Jesus Was Rich.
1: One day on a railroad station, a Christian was arguing concerning the deity of our Lord Jesus with another man who, while he claimed to be a believer, was rather skeptical regarding the subject. He was a man of real intellectual ability, however, and the Christian evidently was getting the worst of the argument when a rough-looking Dutch farmer broke in. He said, "Do you believe the Bible?" "Yes." "Then do you believe the verse which says, 'For ye know the grace of our Lord Jesus Christ, that though he was rich, yet for your sakes he became poor, that ye through his poverty might be rich?'" 2 Corinthians 8:9. "Certainly I know that verse, and I believe it." "Then," asked the farmer, "when was the Lord Jesus rich?" No wonder the skeptical brother couldn't answer it. The farmer went on to point out that the Lord was born in a stable, cradled in a manger, brought up by Joseph a carpenter, that he went about doing good, but had no place of his own, even to lay his head. He said that while the fox had had holes and the birds of the air had nests, the Son of Man had no place to lie down. When he paid his tribute money, he had to find it in a fish's mouth. He rode into Jerusalem on a borrowed donkey, and when he died, he was buried in a borrowed tomb. In the light of all this, the Dutch farmer had certainly asked a headline question, a leading question. When was Jesus rich? Well, when was he rich? Surely not while he was on earth. Reading every word in the Scripture regarding the Lord Jesus, we find that he, like his followers, was poor, yet making many rich. 2 Corinthians 6:10. When was he rich? If we believe the Bible, and the man in the story did, we must admit that it was before he came to this world. By admitting that, we admit his preexistence and his essential deity. Of this great change from infinite wealth to human poverty, we read in Philippians 2nd chapter, verses 5 to 11, "Let this mind be in you, which was also in Christ Jesus, who being in the form of God, thought it not robbery to be equal with God, but made himself of no reputation, and took upon him the form of a servant, and was made in the likeness of men. And being found in fashion as a man, he humbled himself, and became obedient unto death, even the death of the cross. Wherefore, God also hath highly exalted him, and given him a name which is above every name, that at the name of Jesus every knee should bow of things in heaven, and things in earth, and things under the earth, and that every tongue should confess that Jesus Christ is Lord, to the glory of God the Father." There it is. He was rich, rich with all the glory and wealth of heaven, but he did not cling to this glory and power. He was willing to come to this world and take the form of a man and become subject to death, even the death of the cross, all for our sakes. No wonder God has highly exalted him. No wonder his name is above all names. Jesus was unique. He was different. His birth was contrary to the laws of life. His mother was a virgin. Scripture plainly speaks of his conception as being miraculous, the work of the Holy Ghost. That's Matthew, the first chapter. His death also was contrary to the laws of life because he rose again from the dead. Matthew, the 28th chapter. Jesus had no property, no business affairs, no income from banks or stocks or bonds, no investments of any kind. Yet he could spread a table for 5,000 people and have bread and fish to spare. He did not walk on Persian carpets or Chinese rugs or marble floors of his own, but he did walk on the waters of the Sea of Galilee, and the angry waves were calm before him. For 3 years and a half he preached the gospel, healed the sick, comforted the sorrowing. He opened blind eyes, unstopped deaf ears. His face was the first that many had ever seen. His voice the first they'd ever heard. He never wrote a book, never erected a church building. He had no financial backing, yet he is the one central character of human history, the pivot around which the events of the ages revolve, and the one and only regenerator and redeemer of the human race. Now, we ask a question. Was it merely as the son of Joseph and Mary that he crossed the horizon of this world 1900 years ago? When he died, was it merely the death of a Galilean peasant, an itinerant carpenter? What thinking human being, when he looks at all the facts in the case, can keep from exclaiming, as did one man long ago, "My Lord and my God," John 20:28. The Bible teaches the pre-existence of Christ. That is, that Jesus existed before he came to this world and was born as a babe in Bethlehem. This may surprise some, but here it is in plain words in the Holy Bible. We read from the first chapter of John, beginning with the first verse. "In the beginning was the Word, and the Word was with God, and the Word was God. The same was in the beginning with God. All things were made by him, and without him was not anything made that was made. Whoever the Word is," the Word, capitalized here, "was with God in the beginning, and was associated with him in the creation of all things." Do we not read in the very first verse in the Bible, "In the beginning God created the heaven and the earth"? Then who is this holy, creating Word? Let us read verse 14 of the first chapter of John. "And the Word was made flesh and dwelt among us, and we beheld his glory, the glory as of the only begotten of the Father, full of grace and truth." Who is the only begotten of the Father? Of course, we know where that answer is. Here in John 3:16, possibly you'd like to repeat it with me. "For God so loved the world that he gave his only begotten Son, that whosoever believeth in him should not perish but have everlasting life." Who could this be but Jesus, the only begotten? Think of it. He was with the Father in the beginning. He took part in the creation of all things. Everything was made by him. This explains to us that Jesus existed before he came to this world, that he was with the Father as Creator with him. No wonder the apostles said that he was rich, but became poor. And here's another text, this time from Colossians, first chapter, 14th verse. Speaking of the Son of God, it says, "In whom we have redemption through his blood, even the forgiveness of sins." What a precious fact that is. But let us read on. "Who is the image of the invisible God, the firstborn of every creature? For by him were all things created that are in heaven, that are in earth, visible and invisible." That's clear, isn't it? All the things, yes, all things were created by him, by Jesus. This agrees with the first chapter of John. All things were created by him and for him. The apostle says in the last part of the 16th verse of Colossians 1, "And he is before all things, and by him all things consist." Verse 17. That word "consist" really means whole together. Think of it, the atoms in their ceaseless vibrations, the electrons, protons, neutrons, deuterons, positrons, antiatoms, all. Yes, all the parts of matter which we know and the parts which we do not yet know and may never know are held in order and control by the power of Christ. The one who created man in the beginning is the one who has redeemed us from all sin. So he is Creator and Redeemer. He was with the Father from all eternity. But he became man that he might die for us and save us. He himself said, as recorded in Matthew 20, verse 28, "The Son of Man came not to be ministered unto," that is, He came not to be served and honored and glorified among men while he was here, but to minister and to give his life a ransom for many. That's why he came to this world. Now, the third text on the subject of our Savior's preexistence is found in Hebrews chapter 1, verse 2, where we read that God hath spoken unto us by his Son, whom he hath appointed heir of all things, by whom also he made the worlds. That's a plain and positive statement. It was by Christ that God made the worlds. The next verse also agrees with the one we've just read in Colossians, that Jesus upholds all things by the word of his power, that he by himself has purged our sins, and now is set down on the right hand of the Majesty on high. What a Savior we have. That's when Jesus was rich, before he came to this world. But he was willing to become poor for our sakes. He was worshipped by all the host of heaven and shared in their praise. But he came to earth to be maligned, falsely accused, denied, forsaken, whipped, spit upon, nailed to a cross, but believed on by the few who recognized him for what he was. That's Jesus. He's our Savior. And never forget this. Jesus himself speaks of his life before he came to this world. In his wonderful prayer to his Father, recorded in the 17th chapter of the Gospel of John, he said, verse 5 we're reading, "Father, glorify thou me with thine own self, with the glory which I had with thee before the world was." That's plain. There's no doubt about its meaning. For he also said, "I proceeded forth and came from God." John 8:42. And we must never forget that he that cometh from above is above all. John 3:31. Jesus came to this earth in the flesh and spoke to us the words of God. Listen to these solemn words of his, as found in John 12:48. "He that rejecteth me and receiveth not my words hath one that judgeth him. The word that I have spoken, the same shall judge him in the last day." What is this but the claim of deity? The claim that his holy words will judge us, each and every one, you and me. So to the question, when was Jesus rich? The answer is, in heaven, before he came to this world. And now, again, he's there at the right hand of God, still with his humanity, united with his divinity. We have a friend at the court of heaven. Let us trust him fully and with all our hearts today.
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1: Yahoo! Come on in, Rico. The water's great.
2: I will. I'm just making sure I get enough vitamin D.
1: Vitamin D? We're at a swimming pool, not a drugstore.
2: I know that. But do you see that big thing up there in the sky?
1: You mean the hawk?
2: No, the big bright thing there above the trees.
1: Nothing up there but the sun.
2: Exactly.
1: So what's the sun got to do with vitamin D?
2: Everything. When the sunshine hits my skin, my body takes those beautiful rays and turns them into vitamin D.
1: And that's a good thing?
2: Absolutely. Vitamin D helps my body fight disease and reduces the pain of sore muscles and stiff joints.
1: You sound like a TV advertisement.
2: Well, somebody needs to advertise a good thing about sunlight. Most people are afraid of it. They smear sunblock all over their bodies, stay indoors, and treat sunshine like it was poison.
1: Hey, I don't want to burn.
2: Scientists say we need to all enjoy up to 30 minutes of direct sunlight each and every day. That will safely provide us with all the vitamin D we need to give our skin a nice, healthy glow.
1: But what about in the winter when this pool's an ice skating rink?
2: Then you go to the drugstore and buy some vitamin D pills. But the best way to stay healthy is to sit in the summer sun.
1: Well, then count me in. I'm going to plop down right here beside you and work on my healthy glow. Are you happy now?
2: Well, not really.
1: Why?
2: You're blocking my sun.
1: Oh, sorry.
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On July the 3rd, 1976, Israeli commandos carried out a rescue mission in Entebbe, Uganda, after a plane was hijacked. There's evil all through this story. The hijacking, the complicity of the Ugandan government, the execution of Ugandan forces by their own commanders, the murder of Dora Bloch, who was taken to a hospital to be treated and was instead killed. Humans resort to violence, but Jesus, pursued by the devil, persecuted by people, misunderstood by those he came to save, never did so. The Bible says God is love. How do you deal with conflict? Jesus was meek. He said, "Blessed are the meek, for they shall inherit the earth." Matthew 5:5. Meekness is not weakness. It's strength. It's choosing to be patient and gentle even under provocation. There's enough ugliness in the world. God's people reveal the character of Jesus. John Bradshaw, It Is Written.

Well, here we are again. Right at the same old position, in front of a microphone, a control board surrounded by electronic equipment, and there you are, of all people. Well, just in case you've joined us for the first time, may I introduce myself? My name is Bill Pierce, and just about every night during the week, on this radio station, we find ourselves right here, conducting a program. It's called Night Sounds. And I think that you're there, and we are together for a very good purpose tonight. Maybe to encourage each other, could even be that we would pray for one another. Or it very well could be also that you are in sort of a state of futility and despair tonight. So many are. And you wonder, what's the use? That's why I have subtitled our time together tonight, What's the Use? What motivates your life, if anything? Maybe it's nothing. Or if it is, you don't know what it is. It's my conviction tonight that life is worth living in spite of whatever's happening to you right now. It may be nothing. Could be you're very well adjusted. You've had a good day and things rolled around nicely. Well, we're going to turn to music right now. Beautiful music. Music that lay waiting in somebody's soul just for creation at this very moment. H.L. Mencken called man a local disease of the cosmos. But you know, you and I tonight bear the image of God, and we were created to share His glory. Sounds a bit too expensive to me to be able to handle it. But man was created to glorify God and enjoy Him forever. The prophet Isaiah in the Old Testament of the Bible had this purpose in mind when he wrote, "Bring my sons from afar and my daughters from the ends of the earth. Everyone who was called by my name, whom I created for my glory, whom I formed and made." God speaks to you and me through that word tonight, right now.

truly we are in His presence, the presence of the Almighty. Open your hearts. Allow Him to fill every need. Worship Him as we sing. Surely the presence of the Lord is in this place.

For the past several minutes, we've been led in worship and prayer and praise by the Christ Church Choir of Nashville, Tennessee, with soloist Joy Goodman and the worship leader. Tonight's program, Night Sounds, with a subtitle, What's the Use? Many people are asking that question tonight. For whatever reason, they may have hit the wall somewhere along the line, had something happen in their lives that was just too much to cope with. But bad things do happen to good people. In fact, they also happen to a select group of good people, God's people. And the fact that we know God as our Father and have accepted Christ as our Savior in our lives does not exempt us from the normal burdens of life or from those special trials that surprise us at times. In fact, our faith could even make us a special target for spiritual enemy attack. And before you say, hey, I don't need any more problems from anywhere else, I know what you mean. But it is God who has put values into the universe and the determinant of what is good and what is bad. He made man. He made you and me and really gave us an import, a special place in creation. It's God who maintains order in the universe and can create order in your life and mine. The great Bible teacher Dr. G. Campbell Morgan said, men of faith are always the men who have to confront problems. Blot God out, and your problems are all ended. If there is no God in heaven, then we have no problem about sin and suffering. But the moment that we admit the existence of an all-powerful governing God, we are then face to face with our problems. If we say we have none, well, we may question the strength of our faith. God is big enough to do something about the bad things that do happen. They may still happen. They may not go away, but He can create something in us, a way of coping. He can take us through it, and He can actually make us stronger on the other side. If I didn't believe that, I would not be here tonight with you. In fact, I had something happen to me a couple of years ago that just about wiped me out, because my entire life, from probably 10 years of age on up, had surrounded a musical instrument, the trombone. I played that instrument for almost 65 years as a professional, even as a child. Within a year after taking up the instrument, I was playing professionally, in other words, being paid for playing in certain areas and ventures. Something happened shortly back that stopped me cold from playing. It was a neurological disease that is progressive. And I actually had to face the death of that instrument. I have it over here to the left of me. I can almost touch it if I reach far enough. I don't put it in the case now. I leave it out on the stand. And every now and then I'll take it up and try to play a couple of notes on it. And sometimes I can squeeze out a pretty good high note now and then, but it's out of control for various explainable reasons. I have hope that someday God will show me the reason why that instrument was taken. He may not allow me recovery enough to play it unless it's in His perfect will. But what I did was to ask a great musician, Otis Skillings, arranger, a man of music, and a man of faith, to go over to a studio with me when I stopped playing and could not really navigate the horn. And we sort of struggled our way through 2 3-hour recording sessions. Now, it used to be in the good old days when I was playing at the peak of performance that I could do an entire album in 10 hours if I kept going full blast. This time, it took me 2
3-hour sessions just to struggle through one little song, a phrase at a time. I'm going to play that recording for you. I put it on a group of other trombone solos that I had recorded, basically because it gives me something to focus on, and it may help you tonight if you're struggling against something that seems to have no end, no mercy on you, and no answer, no reason. I'm going to play it only because I want to let you know that there is a reason to hope. Now, I can't play, and the reason this particular rendition may sound not too bad to you is because we struggled for hours and hours just to get through one little phrase at a time. And I wouldn't let that phrase go onto the recording unless I felt it was fairly passable. I don't think I could even do that now, no matter how many hours I spent on it. But I'm going to play it because it is somehow presentable only because we fought it. We kept moving. And Otis encouraged me to keep going and don't give up. And he played the keyboards on the synthesizer here and was compassionate enough to give me a little break in the middle of it because he knew I wasn't going to make it. So you'll hear all this put together, and the only way we could do it is in today's high-tech recording procedures. It's an old gospel song of hope, Beyond the Sunset, Forevermore.

If only you knew what went into the recording of that particular solo, Beyond the Sunset, trombone, with Otis Skillings playing the keyboards there. That kind of a solo would have been a piece of cake for me, but I'll tell you, in that particular moment, I was squeezing out every note as my last, just to get something out of the horn. But again, that's why I have it over here, on the stand, ready to go, because I haven't lost hope. And I say to myself, what's the use? Don't give up. You may be able to put the pieces together sometime, by God's divine providence, and as He leads and strengthens you to make a sound that will touch somebody somewhere. In fact, the Bible offers the strong message that whoever calls upon the name of the Lord will be rescued. That's why Andrew Toe, soloist, sings this prayer. The Lord's not going to pass you by if you reach out to Him. So, let's do it right now, okay?

one of the old ones there, sung by a young man who found faith and hope in Jesus Christ, and her toe in the song, "Ask Me Not, O Gentle Savior." This is Night Sounds, in the closing few moments, actually, of the program. Thank you so much for being there tonight. I think it was ordered of God. Right now, I'd like to read a couple of verses as we close from Leona Choi. She said, "Life is not a giant leather menu offered by the maitre d'. Prime cuts, lobster, Cornish hen, to titillate any gourmet palate at immense expense to me. Life is whatever shall be provided by the Lord, who knows what's best for me. I don't feel manipulated, exploited, or dominated, maneuvered like a puppet. I'm perfectly satisfied, well-nourished, too, by what He is serving me from His predestined menu, by His divine decree." And tonight, there is a predestined menu for you, personally. And Jesus is just waiting for you to accept Him so that He can work it out in your life. Well, once again, I just want to take a moment here at the conclusion of our programming to thank you for being there, for not only listening, but hearing. May God be with you in a very special way. Turn your heart toward Him and give you a purpose so you won't have to say, "What's the use?" to get up in the morning. Hope you have a good day tomorrow, and until we meet again, a peaceful good night to you.

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0: Welcome to today's reading from the Bible, the Word of God. 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
1: Psalm 115. Not unto us, O Lord, not unto us, but to your name give glory, because of your mercy, because of your truth. Why should the Gentiles say, So where is their God? But our God is in heaven. He does whatever he pleases. Their idols are silver and gold, the work of men's hands. They have mouths, but they do not speak, eyes they have, but they do not see. They have ears, but they do not hear, noses they have, but they do not smell. They have hands, but they do not handle, feet they have, but they do not walk, nor do they mutter through their throat. Those who make them are like them, so is everyone who trusts in them. O Israel, trust in the Lord. He is their help and their shield. O house of Aaron, trust in the Lord. He is their help and their shield. You who fear the Lord, trust in the Lord. He is their help and their shield. The Lord has been mindful of us. He will bless us. He will bless the house of Israel. He will bless the house of Aaron. He will bless those who fear the Lord, both small and great. May the Lord give you increase more and more, you and your children. May you be blessed by the Lord who made heaven and earth. The heaven, even the heavens, are the Lord's, but the earth he has given to the children of men. The dead do not praise the Lord, nor any who go down into silence, but we will bless the Lord from this time forth and forevermore. Praise the Lord.
0: From the Old Testament to the New.
1: The second epistle of Paul to the Corinthians, chapter 12.

it is doubtless not profitable for me to boast. I will come to visions and revelations of the Lord. I know a man in Christ who 14 years ago, whether in the body I do not know, or whether out of the body I do not know, God knows, such a one was caught up to the third heaven. And I know such a man, whether in the body or out of the body I do not know, God knows, how he was caught up into paradise and heard inexpressible words, which it is not lawful for a man to utter. Of such a one I will boast. Yet of myself I will not boast except in my infirmities. For though I might desire to boast, I will not be a fool, for I will speak the truth. But I refrain lest anyone should think of me above what he sees me to be or hears from me, and lest I should be exalted above measure by the abundance of the revelations. A thorn in the flesh was given to me, a messenger of Satan to buffet me, lest I be exalted above measure. Concerning this thing I pleaded with the Lord 3 times, that it might depart from me. And he said to me, My grace is sufficient for you, for my strength is made perfect in weakness. Therefore most gladly I will rather boast in my infirmities, that the power of Christ may rest upon me. Therefore I take pleasure in infirmities, in reproaches, in needs, in persecutions, in distresses, for Christ's sake. For when I am weak, then I am strong. I have become a fool in boasting. You have compelled me. For I ought to have been commended by you, for in nothing was I behind the most eminent apostles, though I am nothing. Truly the signs of an apostle were accomplished among you with all perseverance, in signs and wonders and mighty deeds. For what is it in which you were inferior to other churches, except that I myself was not burdensome to you? Forgive me this wrong. Now for the 3rd time I am ready to come to you, and I will not be burdensome to you, for I do not seek yours, but you. For the children ought not to lay up for the parents, but the parents for the children. And I will very gladly spend and be spent for your souls, though the more abundantly I love you, the less I am loved. But be that as it may, I did not burden you. Nevertheless, being crafty, I caught you by cunning. Did I take advantage of you by any of those whom I sent to you? I urged Titus, and sent our brother with him. Did Titus take advantage of you? Did we not walk in the same spirit? Did we not walk in the same steps? Again, do you think that we excuse ourselves to you? We speak before God in Christ. But we do all things, beloved, for your edification. For I fear lest, when I come, I shall not find you such as I wish, and that I shall be found by you such as you do not wish, lest there be contentions, jealousies, outbursts of wrath, selfish ambitions, backbitings, whisperings, conceits, tumults, lest when I come again, my God will humble me among you, and I shall mourn for many who have sinned before and have not repented of the uncleanness, fornication, and lewdness which they have practiced.

You've been listening to the Word of God, today's reading of a section of the Holy Scriptures. All 66 books of Scripture are given by inspiration of God and are profitable for doctrine, for reproof, for correction, for instruction in righteousness, that the man of God may be perfect, thoroughly furnished unto all good works. A portion of the Word of God is read every 3 hours here on Radio 74.

Hello, and welcome to the ABCs of Prayer with Glenn Kuhn. Is prayer just the reciting of the Lord's Prayer, prayer beads, or repeating a prescribed prayer? Or is prayer much more than this? One of my favorite authors has expressed it this way: prayer is the opening of the heart to God as a friend. The late Glenn Kuhn learned much about prayer, and he reveals how to pray in this special radio series entitled The ABCs of Prayer. These programs were recorded 4 decades ago, and we apologize for the poor audio quality, but the excellent content is worth hearing. And now, Pastor Glenn Kuhn.

0: Shall we pray? Dear Lord, just make me a nail upon the wall, fastened securely in its place. Then from this thing so common and so small, hang a bright picture of thy face, that men may pause and look upon the loveliness depicted there. Then passing on their weary ways, each radiant face may bear, stamped so that time can ne'er efface the image of thy glory and thy grace. Lord, let not one soul think of me, only let me be a nail upon the wall, holding thy picture in its place. And we thank you in Jesus' name. Amen. Our topic at this hour is the seal of God. We've entitled it, Dear Me, Dear You. What is the seal of God? The seal of God is a seal of love. For 1 John 4:8 says, He that loveth not, knoweth not God, for God is love. So the seal of God is a seal of love. As a young man, as an evangelist, I often presented in my evangelistic series of meetings the seal of God. I often quoted Isaiah, the 8th chapter and the 16th verse, where it says, Bind up the law, bind up the testimony, seal the law among my disciples. And I tried to make clear to the people that a seal is a legal instrument, which it is. And the legal instrument gives the name of the authority, and it names his official capacity and the territory over which he has this authority. And I made clear that the only one of the Ten Commandments that has this is the Fourth Commandment. And it's right in the center of God's love law. So the Fourth Commandment is God's seal. But I think that many times as I presented it, I failed to make clear that since God is love, his law is love, therefore his seal is a love seal. It's not just a, you must do this or else. No, not at all. He said, if you love me, keep my commandments. God rejects any form of obedience that's not based on voluntary love. Anybody that goes through any form of obedience, unless it's inspired by love, it's rejected by the Lord. Because God is law, love, his law is love, his Sabbath is love. And he cannot accept anything but loving obedience, spontaneous loving obedience. So the seal of God is the seal of love. How is it placed on his children? Ephesians chapter 4, verse 30. It says, We are sealed by the Holy Spirit unto the day of redemption. The Holy Spirit has a gift. The Holy Spirit has a fruit. The Holy Spirit has many gifts. The Holy Spirit has many fruits. But the outstanding fruit of the Spirit is love. The outstanding gift of the Spirit is love. When the Apostle Paul presented in 1 Corinthians chapters 12, 13, and 14 the gifts of the Spirit, you'll remember that he placed the 13th chapter right in the middle of the 12th and the 14th. Of course, they weren't then divided into chapters. But the 13th chapter of the gift story of Paul says, in effect, if you have all the other gifts and you don't have love, you're nothing. Nothing at all. So the prime gift of the Holy Spirit is love. The prime fruit of the Holy Spirit is love. And what is love? The 13th chapter, 1 Corinthians, tells us what love is. Love suffers long. Love is kind. Love endureth all things. Think of it, endureth all things, hopeth all things, believeth all things. Love never faileth. Love seeketh not her own. What is love? The love that the Holy Spirit seals us in is the most unselfish attribute that the human heart can possibly receive. Love. A love that's unselfish. What would happen to homes if husbands were unselfish, if wives were unselfish, if they're teaching their children not a brute obedience, but a love obedience? My friends, it's amazing what could happen to the marriage and the home throughout our country and other places in this world. The seal is love. The Holy Spirit stamps the seal on the human heart. It's the gift of the Holy Spirit. It's a fruit of the Holy Spirit. Galatians 5:22. The fruit of the Spirit is love, joy, peace, long-suffering, and so on. So, you see, friends, since no man can obey God except as he loves God, what a tragedy it is for any professed Christian to try to get someone to obey God on the basis of belittling him. I remember at the same time I was telling you how in the last session, people were rejoicing because I was riding that beast all over the rostrum. My partner spoke one night on love in the absolute. And I've never heard such a sermon on love in the absolute in my life. Brother, it was the most high-pressuring thing I ever heard. When he got through, he said to me, "What did you think of that?" I said, "You gave love with vengeance. You must love God." My. Is that love? That is not love at all, my friends. That's not what God wants. A man was talking to me several hundreds of miles from here. He told him an experience, and he was boasting. He said, "I was at a dance party one night, and my wife was with me." And he said, neither of us were Christians. He said, "And the Holy Spirit came into my heart. And about 12 o'clock midnight, I said, 'Lord, I give my life to you.' And then I remembered that my wife was not a Christian." So he said, "I hastened over quickly to where she was." And he said, "I said to her, 'Honey, I have just given my heart to the Lord. I will give you 40 minutes to give your heart to the Lord, or I'm going to divorce you.'" How about that? He said, at the end of 40 minutes, the woman had not surrendered her heart to the Lord, so I divorced her. Is that the seal of love? Is that the fruit of the Holy Spirit? Now, it's true that this is an exaggerated example, but my friends, all forms of mental pressure, of belittling, of trying to shame people into obedience, of forcing instruction on them, it is all one of the mark of the beast. Principles. The opposite of it is the seal of God, the seal of the living God. When my wife and I went to the West Indies sometime after we were married, I came to the conclusion that by God's grace, I wanted men and women to be sealed with the love of Jesus Christ. This simple love that responds to His love, this simple faith that receives His love. I said, "Lord, help me to share it." We had a day of fasting and prayer before the first series of evangelistic meetings. And I said, "Now, Lord, I must explain to people why thousands upon thousands of people keep Sunday. Good, earnest, faithful, lovely, winsome Christians are Sunday keepers when the Bible never tells us that the first day is sacred. I must share your word, and I must also explain to them how it came about. I must explain to them the mark of the beast. I must explain to them the change, who assumed to change God's law so that men would keep the first day instead of the day God commanded. I must do it." But I said, "Dear Lord, I don't want to do it with this coon in me coming out as though I were better than anybody else, or as though Sabbath keepers were better than Sunday-keeping Christians." And as I pled with God and I reached out in agony asking the Lord to guide me, the Lord came to my rescue. Really. I remember the first time that I presented, "Who changed the Sabbath?" from the Bible Sabbath to Sunday. The Lord just flooded me with His loving Spirit. And I said something like this. I said, people, there are thousands upon thousands of good, earnest, faithful, winsome Christians who are keeping the first day of the week. They thought they were keeping it out of response to Christ's resurrection. But as they look through the Bible, they don't find anything in the Bible that indicates that that is how we celebrate His resurrection. And so they come and they say, how did the change take place? Millions upon millions of good, wonderful Christians keeping the first day when the Bible says it's the seventh, both in the Old and the New Testament. I said, I'm going to share with you this evening from the Word of God and history who it is that's responsible for the change. And then the Lord helped me to modulate my voice. And I said, and friends, I want you to know this evening that not one soul here tonight is in any way responsible for the day being changed from the Bible Sabbath to the first day. I don't want any of you to feel belittled in any way, shape, or manner. I don't want anybody here this evening to think that I am better than you are because I'm keeping the Bible Sabbath. Far from it. Jesus said, if we do everything He tells us to do, we're to say of ourselves what? I'm an unprofitable servant. We don't work our way into heaven. Amen? By the deeds of the law shall no flesh be justified. For by the law is the knowledge of sin. The wages of sin is death. And if I could obey God all my life, the fact that I've sinned means that the wage of sin is death and I merit nothing but death except through Jesus. So I said, I want it distinctly understood that no Sabbath-keeping Christian is in any way, shape, or manner to boast of his Christianity above any other denomination. I said, neither are you responsible, neither are your parents responsible, nobody here is responsible. But I said, the Bible does say in Ezekiel that the minister of God should give God's people the truth. And I must stand before the judgment seat of Christ at the last great day. And he's going to say, Kuhn, were you so eager to please people that you wouldn't tell them what my word says? And I said, so both from love and also from justice, it is my duty to share the message of God. A telegraph boy, you know, if he should say, I'll only carry good messages. I don't want to carry any message of bereavement or of a funeral or of an accident. You say, we can't use you. You must carry the messages that are given to you. So I must be God's messenger boy. But the boy that carries the message is not to belittle people. He's not to condemn people. He merely is the instrument of carrying the message. And so I went on prayerfully, pleading with God for the Holy Spirit. And then I presented from Daniel, the 7th chapter and the 25th verse. God said there would a power arise that would think himself able to change God's law, particularly that part that had to do with the time. And the only part of the 10 commandments that has to do with time is the 4th commandment. I said, now we'll turn to Revelation, the 13th chapter. And we'll find there are at least 7 to 10 identification marks of the power that could do it. And I spelled it out, put it on the slide. And I said, now, not merely is this what the Bible says, but this power itself actually boasts of the fact that it changed the day from the Bible Sabbath to another day. And it actually says that this is the mark of its authority. And then I went on into the love of Jesus. The wonderful gift of Calvary. Jesus, our Lord and Savior, our Maker, our Creator, came down past stellar worlds and systems and planets to this sin-cursed world. He surrendered to the most cruel suffering and then the second death on Calvary's cross that he might purchase our salvation. And so we say to him, Lord, the dearest idol that I have known, whatever that idol be, help me to tear it from your throne and worship only you. I'm not worshiping you, Lord, through any mental pressure of any human being. I'm worshiping you because I love you. You died in my place. You've offered me salvation absolutely free of charge. I'm not obeying you to be saved. No unsaved man, no unspiritual man can obey God. The only obedience is that which comes from the love of a new creature in Christ Jesus. I felt impressed as I brought that sermon to a close. For my friends, there were many, many hundreds of people there. To invite those who would like to take their stand, to walk all the way with Jesus Christ, to place their name on a little covenant, and 505 people who had never kept the seventh day in all their lives placed their name on that covenant card. My friends, I've come to this conclusion. The love of Christ constraineth us. Because we thus judge, if one died for all, then we're all dead. And they which henceforth live should not live unto themselves, but unto him that died for them and rose again. The constraining power, the pressuring power, is the power of the love of Jesus Christ. Don't you love him tonight? Don't you thank God for such a love? My wife and I had the privilege yesterday of taking lunch with one of our relatives. We'd met this relative several years ago, maybe 10 or 12 years ago. And we had the wonderful privilege of sitting at the table with this wonderful Christian man who began to keep God's holy Sabbath, the Bible Sabbath, a year ago or less? And he told us the experience through which he passed. And you know what was one of the most outstanding factors in his making his final decision to keep God's holy day? It was this. He said, I was in bed. And he said, I heard a voice. And the voice said, in effect, I am Jesus and I love you. There's nothing that you've ever done will keep me from loving you. I love you. I love you. And he said, I sat up in bed and I heard this voice. I said, was it a thought voice? He said, no, it was an audible voice. I love you. Jesus was saying, I love you. I love you. I love you. He said, Lord, all that I have is decided completely for you right now. That's the seal of God, the seal of love. Man responding so completely to God's love in simple childlike faith that God seals him in his love. Where could a person find a better sealing than that? What do you say? You know what God can do in a human heart when his love is received is almost unexplainable. Back in New York State, where I was born, my mother told me the story of the funny woman. And I said, well, the funny woman. She lived about 10 miles from where we lived. And the story goes like this. There was a young lady there living 10 miles from us on a hill called Crum Hill. Crum Hill, New York. And she had fallen in love with a handsome young man. He had courted her. He wooed her. He proposed to her. And she said yes. And when the glorious event was about to take place, her sister, we'll call her sister's name Marie. Marie was helping her to get ready for the wedding. We had a wedding in this place where we're sharing this tonight. Her sister was helping her to do the little errands and get ready for the wedding, and her sister went with the groom-to-be down to this store and that store in different places, helping with all of her heart and all of her love. And as Marie was helping Mary's boyfriend, they were just enjoying so much the pleasure and the anticipation of her sister entering upon this wonderful marriage. And when the day of the marriage arrived, the young man announced that he was marrying Marie. Mary's hair turned white in overnight. She became sick, weak, and her mind was deranged. Neighbors and friends would go up to see after they heard about this awful event. And they came back with a lump in their throat. We just saw the funny woman. There was no joking. There was no frivolity. A broken heart. Different people would go up there on business at the farm for this need or the other. And there they would see this strange, acting, funny woman. My mother said, the lady weakened prematurely, finally took her sick bed, her deathbed, and they said as she was lying there, the family gathered around, and they remembered that during those years, for it was several years, during those years since her sister took her boyfriend, there was never one complaint. There was no retaliation. And now, as she was there, ill, sick unto death, they noticed that her lips were moving. And one drew very near to hear what she was saying. And they would see a little smile curled on her face. And as they reconstructed what she was saying, they came to the conclusion that she was now dreaming, that she was being courted by this young man. And as they kept listening, they recognized that she was now, in her mind, walking up the aisle to the marriage altar. And then, with a little curl of the lip, they heard her whisper, oh so faintly, I do. And she was gone. When my mother told me that story, what could you think about? You'd have to think of that tragic event 1900 years ago, nearly 2000 now, as Jesus, your Lord and Savior and mine, hung on Calvary. They had brutalized him. They had belittled him. The Lord, who could snuff out their lives in a second, in a thought, endured it all. And he hung on Calvary, the embodiment of love, and said, Father, forgive them. They know not what they do. And so powerful was that love that one of those thieves who had been making fun and ridiculing and anathematizing him turned as far as he could turn his head, and he beheld love personalized. He recalled some of the miracles that Jesus had performed. He recalled that famous march to Calvary after those terrible trials of mockery. And he said, Lord, and he said, people. And he turned to the other thief and he said, and you. I want you all to understand that this man hasn't done one thing worthy of death. I deserve death. I deserve all that has come upon me. And so do you, fellow thief, but not this man. And then he cries out to Jesus, Lord, would you please remember me? Even me, when you come in your kingdom. And Jesus said, yes, sir, you're going to be, I'm promising you today, you'll be with me in paradise. The dying thief rejoiced to see that fountain in his day. And there may I, though vile as he, wash all my sins away. Friends, forgiveness is a gift of the love of Jesus Christ. It's free. Acts 5:31. Repentance is free. Acts 5:31. The new heart is free. It's a gift of God. Ezekiel 36, 26 and 27. Obedience is the gift of God. I live yet not I, but Christ liveth in me. We reach up in simple faith and say, Lord, I don't deserve any of it, but Jesus purchased it all on Calvary. I bring to you my choice. I bring to you my simple faith. Lord, I ask you to make me a new creature in Christ Jesus. And give me your free salvation. Shall we pray? Lord, I thank you this evening that we have this privilege without any human pressure to mentally look up into glory land and say, Dear Lord, I love you. You didn't have to come and die for me. With one thought, you could have blotted out the world. Thank you, Lord, that you love me. Thank you, Lord, that you bought my salvation. It's free. The victory is free. The new heart is free. Lord, in simple faith, I ask. I believe. I thank you that I am receiving through Jesus Christ, my Lord. Did anyone come in this evening without that assurance? And you'll take it in simple childlike faith tonight. Are those viewing this program, will you do it? If so, lift your hand. Thank you, dear Lord. In Jesus' precious name, we do receive. Amen. We're now ready for questions and answers. Before we do so, let us claim the wisdom of the Lord is found in that wonderful promise of James 1:5. Dear Lord, you've said if any of you lack wisdom, let him ask of God. That giveth to all men liberally and upbraideth not, it shall be given him. But let him ask in faith, nothing wavering. So we believe, Lord, that you're granting us the wisdom for the particular problems that we have. And we thank you for hearing us in Jesus' name. Amen. All right, the first question.
1: The first question gives quite a bit of background, and it goes like this. Dear Pastor Kuhn, here's my problem. I have several sisters who live nearby. There are so many problems connected with this, but they are always fighting about something. Envy, jealousy, petty issues blown up, and I become so weary. It's a case where one or the other want me to side with them, and I aim to be neutral. But not even that pleases them. The feeling is that I'm not 100% for them. I'm totally against them. Whatever I do turns out wrong. I find a growing discouragement within me. Whatever can I do? If it were not that I want to point these sisters to Jesus, I would give up completely. I do feel like Moses, though. I love the Lord more than the people of his love. Is that why I have failed to save my family and show them peace?
0: What is the last?
1: And show them peace.
0: Bless your heart. Let me share with you a few texts of Scripture. And this first text is so important. It's found in Romans 12:21. It says, Be not overcome of evil, but overcome evil with good. That means that you'll immediately ask God to give you wisdom as to some solution so that you won't have to talk about what they're talking, as you say. But you'll talk about some solutions. Let me suggest two or three possible solutions. The Holy Spirit may impress you with some other. But don't forget to use the ABCs of prayer as you claim a promise for wisdom. Lord, I ask you to give me wisdom. I believe you're giving me wisdom. Thank you that I am receiving wisdom. See, those are the ABCs of prayer. Now, the principle is, instead of going to orbit around the problem, you'll go into orbit around a solution. We have a little red book entitled The Science of Prayer. In the back of this book, we have a little certificate that fills a page. And it's called the I Know Something Good Fellowship. And it has a motto and a name and a dedication. The motto is that I will honor everybody. 1 Peter 2:17. That I will speak evil of no man. Titus 3:2. And that if I find that I disagree with someone, I will go to him alone and not share it with anybody else. Matthew 18:15-18 and Proverbs 25.

0: 1 Peter 2:17. And Gertrude, you know, I haven't been doing that as I'd like to. You see, instead of saying, Gertrude, you haven't been doing it, or my other sister hasn't been doing it, you say, I haven't been doing it as like I'd like to. And I wonder if you'd forgive me for wherein I haven't. I want to honor everybody. And Titus 3:2 says, to speak evil of no one. You know, I've spoken evil of people. Will you forgive me, Gertrude? Will you forgive me, Ruth? You see? And I made a resolution that by God's grace, Gertrude and Ruth, by God's grace, and I know I'm liable to fall without him, I shall seal my lips against speaking evil of anybody. It's a command. I must admit I haven't been obeying it as I should, but by the Lord's grace. And will you help me, and we'll help each other. And if I start to speak evil of somebody, you'll be free to remind me. And if you start to, I'll remind you. And we'll know it doesn't mean that we're siding against each other. It merely means that together we're trying to obey God. You see? By taking the humble attitude, by apologizing for whenever you've made a mistake, this makes it easier for the others, you see. Then hold to it. The next time one speaks, you can say, do you know, I'm afraid since I apologized to you the last time, I have at least in my thought belittled somebody. Will you forgive me? Let's kneel together and ask Jesus to keep us from speaking evil. And here's a promise you can say, Gertrude, that I'm claiming. Philippians 2:13. It is God that works in me both to will and to do. And God has impressed me that I must be done with this. Pray for me and I'll pray for you. Amen? Try it.
1: What do you do when the television has become the number one thing in your home? My husband has left the church and watches television all the time. My children yell at me when I turn it off. Please help.
0: Oh my. That box, huh? That box. All right. First of all, let me give you several steps. First of all, you'll claim a promise like James 1:5. This is a promise for wisdom. If any of you lack wisdom, let him ask of God. We need wisdom from God, otherwise we'll bungle things, right? Because there are children, a husband, you see. So we need wisdom. We need tact. We need diplomacy. That's the first text. Now, the Holy Spirit may impress you with some other text, but this is what he's impressing me with as one way. The second text would be Romans 12:21. Overcome evil with good. Instead of always meeting this head on and saying, I just don't like this TV, it's horrible. That isn't overcoming evil with good. That's overcoming evil with, you see. Instead of that, text number three, and this is extremely important. Oh, friends, it is 1 Peter chapter 3. And I'm going to put on my glasses and read it. Because, friends, this is so important. This is just as much God's word as any other command ever found in the Scripture. And here it is, 1 Peter chapter 3. This is for a wife who has a non-believing husband. Listen to this. Likewise, ye wives, be in subjection to your own husbands, that if they obey not the word, they also may, without the word or without a word, be won by the conversation of the wives. That's the behavior, not just her visiting, but something else with it. While they behold your chaste conversation coupled with fear. Here is a wife whose husband is turning on the TV and his kids are doing the same, and you are the one that's all alone. It says your conversation to be coupled with fear. The fear means a deep humility, fear that we might misrepresent the Lord, see? All right. Whose adorning, let it not be the outward adorning, the plaiting the hair and the wearing of gold and the putting on of apparel, but let it follow. Let it be the hidden man of the heart in that which is not corruptible, even the ornament of a meek and quiet spirit. What? A meek and quiet spirit, which is in the sight of God of great price. Now, to whom is the Apostle Peter writing? Wives.

0: whose husbands are not with them in the Lord. Consequently, probably the children aren't either, you see. There she's struggling against him with the children, you see. And the children now, if I start forcing these children to my way instead of his way, what's going to happen? They're going to be marked with a mark of the beast principle. They're going to be obeying not from the heart at all. So now, notice. Notice this. This is amazing. Talking to a person whose husband is not in Christ. For after this manner, in the old time, the holy women also, who trusted in God, adorned themselves, being in subjection to their own husbands. Here are women whose husbands are not in Christ, who are taking on an attitude of sweetness, wholesomeness. Now, as you ask God to help you to be sweet and wholesome, remember this, that your sweetness and your wholesomeness can do more to counteract that bulb blow tube than any other words that you can give. There's nothing that you can do. There's nothing you can say that will affect so much. Now, notice the next text. This is what will happen now as you take this very sweet, winsome, delightful attitude. This is what can happen. Psalm 25, verse 9. The meek will he guide in judgment. The meek will he teach his way. That means this. As we fall, the children now have gone away to school, we'll say. Husbands to work. You will fall on your knees before God. And you'll say, Lord, you have promised that if I would be meek, you'd guide me. You've also said that the believing wife sanctifies the unbelieving husband, else the children are unclean. But now they're clean. So you've told me that if I'll take this meek, sweet, winsome attitude, that you will save my children. Now, Lord, and here's the next text. Proverbs 21, verse 1. It says, the king's heart is in the hand of the Lord. As the rivers of water, the Lord turns that heart in any direction. Lord, you'll change my husband's attitude. As he sees how meek and sweet I am, he'll realize then that I'm not trying to shove my weight around. The Apostle Paul says, at that point, this can happen. Follow carefully. It says that men of the world seek to please their wives. This man now is not being belittled by anything you say. You're not taking issue with him. You see? And he sees now a beautiful, sweet disposition. And the Holy Spirit will get into his heart and say, do you see what you're doing to your wife? She's all alone here. You and the kids are just raising havoc with her. And she's so sweet. She's so kind. She's so winsome. Friends, it will work. It will work. I'm thinking of a man who put his wife through all kinds of persecution. He delighted in belittling her. She was this sweet, meek, winsome soul. They lived out on a farm. And in the summer, they had threshers. You remember the olden days when they used to have threshers? How many remember that? Old threshers would come, you know. And when they sat down to the meal that she had prepared, the husband, in his mean, diabolical way, said, men, my wife's got religion. Don't any of you touch any of the food. Ha, ha, ha, ha, ha. Until my wife asks a blessing. Now she'll ask the blessing. Ha, ha, ha. The sweet little wife very winsomely bowed her head and asked God's blessing on the food. And there was a silence that could be felt. At every opportunity that he had, he'd belittle his wife. She was sweet and winsome and kind. That thing went on for months and months and months. One day they're riding together. These were the days of horse and buggy days. And as they're riding together out in the country, he turned to his wife and he said, honey, what in this world is it that causes you to be so kind, so sweet, so winsome to me? You never ever retaliated. when I'm so mean, I'm so cussed to you? Her answer was something like this: honey, I love you. And I know that a person who hasn't received Jesus isn't going to have the joys of the next world. And I want you to have all the joy you can get in this world. He said, I want the kind of a Christ that has made you what you are. The man gave his heart to Jesus. He became the elder of that little church out there in the country. Aren't you glad? Praise the Lord. Next question.
1: Pastor Kuhn, you said that we are not to instruct any adult unless they ask. But what about children? Shouldn't they be instructed or forced or made to hear and do our will in spiritual matters? Isn't that our duty as parents?
0: Yes. Yes. But how? How? Did you know that our favorite author has made the statement in that beautiful book, Education, that even our commands to our children should be in the form of a request? And yet, we're to insist. When we give a command to the child, that child must always obey. And there's a way to get them to obey. Don't do like one father. I was in the home, and he said to his little boy, you do this. And the little boy looked at his dad. And the dad said, look, I'm going to give you till I count 10. What was the father doing? He was teaching that boy that he could disobey until the dad got to 9. Don't have to say that. Sonny, you forgot. And so to help you to learn to obey Jesus, you have to learn to obey me. And so there'll always be a punishment. But when we punish, don't punish very much. The slightest punishment is to a child as much as 100 stripes to an adult. Did you know that? There's many a person, a lady told me some time ago as I was sharing some of these experiences. She said, my little boy, or girl, whichever it was outside. I called the little girl in, and she didn't come. She said, I walked out. I took the child firmly by the arm with my hand. And I said, come in. She said, that thing was all the discipline. My child just crumbled under it. Some people have the impression that they just whip and whip. No, no, no, no. There are many kinds of punishment. And the punishment should be always administered in love. Not raising our voices. You see, the greatest thing we can do for our children is example. Be so sweet and wholesome and prayerful and meek that they'll know we're not punishing them because we hate them and we're mad, you see, but rather because we love them. Obedience is the first law of discipline. But within this area of obedience, listen carefully, friends, not merely should children make some choices, but we should guide our children into making choices just as fast as their mind develops and they're capable of doing it. Which means by the time they're half grown, we should have taught them how to make about half of their choices. Remember, the other half is still ours. But the choices we make for them should be very diplomatically controlled, you see. Thank you. And then by the time they're two-thirds grown, we should have taught them. We should have encouraged them to make choices. You know why? 1 John chapter 3, 1-3 says this. Behold what manner of love the Father hath bestowed upon us, that we should be called the children of God. Therefore the world knoweth us not, because it knew him not. Beloved, now are we the sons of God. It doth not yet appear what we shall be. But we know that when he shall appear, we shall be what? Like him. The Christian life is a character development process. There can be no character development without choice. By the way, this is almost a direct quotation from a beautiful book entitled Patriarchs and Prophets, page 49. So if we make all the choices of our children, it means that we're depriving them of character development. So we should study every means that we can think of whereby they can make little choices. And little bigger choices, and bigger choices, all within the area of strict obedience. You see, my dad let me grow chickens. He let me feed them what I wanted to. He let me pull my beans up if I wanted to and take the consequences, you see. But still, there was strict obedience in our home. Strict obedience. My daughter has a little girl, or did at one time. She's grown now. And she would say, now it's Sabbath morning. What combination of clothes do you think would be well to wear? And if the little girl was choosing the wrong combination, the mother would say, what would you think of this combination? And the girl would say, okay, you're going to have good taste, honey. Wonderful, see? Do everything in our power to help our children to develop by making little choices, still holding the reins, kindly, sweetly, joyfully, talking faith in them, talking hope, shedding them, filling them with our love. Next.
1: This questioner asks, how far can I go in bringing Jesus to neighbors who seem uncomfortable when I talk about the Lord?
0: An excellent question. An excellent question. Who is our example? Who is the greatest evangelist, the greatest soul winner the world's ever known? Jesus. Can we afford to follow his example? Yes. All right. Let's see now how Jesus worked for people who were not interested in religion, his religion. And if I can see how Jesus handled it, I'll know how I can handle it, right? How many agree? Amen? Amen. All right. The first miracle that Jesus wrought was where? Cana of Galilee. Some relatives of Jesus were doing what?
2: Getting married.
0: Jesus went to the marriage feast. Now, whatever Jesus did at that marriage feast is the very first indication that we have of the type of soul winning that we can do. When he went to the marriage feast, did these people at the marriage feast want to be instructed? No way. No way. They were getting married. Did Jesus instruct them? No way. Now, when they were being married, the great prophecy of Daniel 9 was reaching the beginning of the 70th week. Right then, the 70th week was starting. My, what an opportunity for Jesus to unravel prophecy and say, look, do you know the days in which you live? Were you ever tempted to tell people the days in which we live? Jesus didn't tell them one thing about the 70 weeks. Jesus didn't tell them one thing about 2,300 days. Jesus didn't give them any instruction on marriage in the home. What did he do? Anybody? That is exactly right. He gave them the thing that they were legitimately interested in. What was it? More grape juice. Do you know how much he gave them? 90 gallons of grape juice. Did they like it? They loved it. You don't find any record of Jesus saying one thing about his father. Why? They weren't interested in his father, in his revelation of his father. They weren't interested in the fact that he was the Son of God. They were interested in what? Grape juice. Because they were embarrassed. In the Orient, it's an awful thing to run out of refreshments. And Jesus met them at their conscious need. What was the result? Now, notice now what's the result, because a lot of people think that's impractical. It's very practical. In John 2, verses 1 to 11 is that story. Listen, what happened? In John 2, verse 11, it tells us what happened when Jesus did that. It says, thus Jesus manifested his glory. What is Christ's glory? His character. What is his character? Love. What is his Father's character? Love. It says, thus Jesus manifested his glory, his character. What's his character? I'm interested in your happiness. That's his character. And it says, and his disciples believed on him. Thou were his first converts recorded in John. He only gave 5% instruction and 95% fellowship. All the instruction he gave was, get the water pots, fill them up with water, bear them to the governor of the feast. If you have loved ones that don't hear you talk about Jesus, you talk about how's everything going in your home? They say, well, the baby is sick. Oh, I'm so sorry. Tell me, you see. Or somebody's out of work. Talk about that. Always take an interest in every legitimate interest of theirs. And this is our way of letting them know what our God is like. People equate our God with us, you see. Try it, it works wonders. Oh, we could give several studies on it, but I think there may be another question.
1: Yes, and I'm not sure this question is by the same person, but it fits in perfectly here. It says, how do I ask a non-Christian to church the Jesus way?
0: There are several things you might do. Number one, you claim a promise for wisdom, right? About how much time do we have to answer that question, would you say, Brother Steve?
1: 3 minutes.
0: All right. You will first take an interest in this neighbor's interests. That's the Jesus way. For instance, we're holding a series of meetings in a certain city, and a layman, a very dedicated layman, who had given Bible studies all over the area, invited me to visit a home. He'd invited these people to the meetings. They didn't come. When he went back, he thought maybe if I went with him, between the two of us, we could exert enough pressure to pry them loose. Isn't that interesting? So as we went in, he said, I thought you were coming to meetings. We've missed you at the meeting. And the lady said, you know, I did plan to go. But she said, little Mary is sick, six-year-old Mary. Now notice, when she said, little Mary is sick, I looked down over to where the layman was sitting, and this is what I saw as he had his hands in his lap. This. Now, he didn't go up here and do it like I am. She didn't see it. It was down his lap. What does that say? You're boring me, sister. You're just making excuses. What is the Jesus way? The Jesus way is, tell me more about Mary. Right? Oh, why don't we have a little word of prayer for Mary? You know, Jesus loves to bring us comfort, Mrs. Blank. Why don't we pray for Mary? That's Jesus' way. When that lady sees that this man and I are more interested in Mary than we are in her coming to church, she'll come to church. Amen? That's it. Never forget, friends, that soul winning is 95% more or less courtship, spiritual courtship. Only 5% instruction. Meet people at their conscious need, and they'll follow you down the street. Shall we then bring this to a close by asking God to help us to have the wisdom of Jesus? These are real, real problems. Dear Lord, thank you, you've promised, and you've put these words into our lips, Philippians 4:13. I can do all things through Christ, which strengtheneth me. We ask you that this may be our experience as we share your love with people at their conscious point of need. We believe you're hearing us, and we thank you for it in the blessed name of Jesus Christ. Amen.
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1: And so if you're waiting for all the theologians of the world to endorse and embrace the truth of God's word, it's not going to happen. 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
1: Let's go to our study for tonight, dealing with our historical, John the Baptist, the voice in the wilderness. Jesus said, speaking of John, that he was the greatest of the prophets. Now you might wonder why the Lord would say that about John, because of course you've got Elijah and you've got Elisha. But Jesus said, assuredly I say to you, Matthew 11:11, among those born of women, there has not risen one greater than John the Baptist. The Bible doesn't tell us that John the Baptist wrote a book. He did not go to heaven in a fiery chariot like Elijah did. Why would the Lord say that? The Bible tells us that John the Baptist had a work very much like that of Elijah, who went to heaven in a fiery chariot. Matter of fact, the angel told John's father that he would go forth in the spirit and the power of Elijah. One time the religious leaders came to John and they said, are you Elijah? And John said, no. And then later, Jesus says in Matthew chapter 11, if you can receive it, this is Elijah. And some people wondered, is that a contradiction? John said, no, I'm not Elijah. Jesus said, yes, he is Elijah. Because the religious leaders were asking, is this Elijah reincarnated? John said, no, you misunderstand. Jesus said, yes, this is the one who was to come in the spirit and power of Elijah. The Bible does not teach reincarnation. That's why John said no, because they were asking the wrong question. Jesus said, yes, he has the work of Elijah. Now, you know, in the same way that God sent Elijah to bring revival among his people, and God sent John the Baptist in the spirit and the power of Elijah to prepare the world for Jesus' first coming, God is going to send an army of Elijahs, the 144,000, to prepare the world for Christ's second coming. Notice the prophecy in Malachi 4, verse 5. Behold, I will send you Elijah the prophet before the coming of the great and dreadful day of the Lord. That's not only talking about before the time of Christ, but before the second coming of Jesus. He's going to send the Elijah message. We're going to look at the life of John the Baptist and Elijah a little bit. See if we can learn some lessons from their spirit-filled lives that we might duplicate. Amen? Before I go any farther, can I please issue a disclaimer? This lesson is for those of you who have made decisions to accept Jesus. This lesson goes into the specifics of how to live a holy life. If you have not yet given the Lord your heart, this lesson is going to be very difficult for you to understand, because first you must give him your heart, and then these other things become very easy to digest. So this lesson is for those of you who have accepted the previous invitations to invite the Lord into your heart. Now that I've made that clear, let's go forward. What was one secret of John's spirit-filled life? All right, answer, Luke 3:16. John answered and said, I indeed baptize you with water, but one mightier than I cometh, the latchet of whose shoes I am not worthy to unloose. And let's go to the second part, John 3, verse 30. John said, he must increase, speaking of Jesus, but I must decrease. One of the characteristics in John's life was he had a spirit and an attitude of humility. As Jesus became popular and disciples and apostles gathered about him, some of John's disciples said, it's not fair. He's got more followers than you have. And John said, that's the way it's supposed to be. My job was to introduce him. He must increase, but I must decrease. You know, that's a very important statement. Matter of fact, I'd like to invite the world to say that with me. He must increase, but I must decrease. You know, that's the secret to victory. Christ must grow and increase in you. We all get in trouble because of selfishness. I must decrease. He must increase. And that's how you find happiness as a Christian. All sin is the fruit of selfishness. Question number two. So John was humble. Number two, did John the Baptist read the scriptures? Was he a Bible-based prophet? Let's look at the answer. John 1:23, he said, I am the voice of one crying in the wilderness, make straight the way of the Lord, as says the prophet Isaiah, and that means Isaiah in Greek. So obviously, if he's quoting the prophet Isaiah, and when you look at the statements of John in his preaching, there's only a few, he spends quite a bit of time echoing scripture from the Old Testament. John was very well acquainted with the scriptures. He had stored them in his mind. He may have been friends with those who wrote the Dead Sea Scrolls, that group of Essenes who were sort of the protectors of the oracles of truth. So he had a very high regard for scripture. If we would like to have a spirit-filled life as John had, you know, the Bible tells us that John was filled with the Holy Spirit from his mother's womb, right up to the very end. If you would like to have that kind of life, if you would like to do the work of John the Baptist in preparing the world for Jesus' second coming, then we need to have a personal relationship with the Lord through reading the Word on a regular basis. We need to pray on a regular basis. The Bible tells us that Daniel prayed 3 times a day. Daniel probably read in Psalm 55 where King David said, morning, evening, and at noon will I pray. We need regular appointments to commune with God to build that love relationship. Now, you know what John said? I'm the voice of one crying in the wilderness, prepare the way of the Lord. What does that mean? Back in Bible times when kings would travel, they would go with their chariots or their buggies. Now, they did not have highway departments to maintain the roads. And so when the kings would travel, they sent a crew of servants on ahead that would fill in the ditches, that would cut off the high spots, that would straighten out these sharp curves to widen the road to accommodate the chariot of the king. And they would announce, the king is coming, the king is coming, and they'd fix the road and they'd prepare the people to receive him. This is the work of God's people today. The king is coming. We are to cut off the high places. There are some people who are proud, and we're to share with them the life of humility. Some people don't think they're good enough. We're to build them up and fill them in. I heard one pastor say the job of a minister is you need to make the comfortable uncomfortable, and you need to comfort those that are too comfortable. We've got some in church who are Laodicean, falling asleep, and you need to wake them up. Then you've got the other people who think I'm not good enough, and you need to comfort them, right? And so that's the balanced job of the minister, is to help people wherever their needs are. Chop down the high places, fill in the low places. Number three, was John the Baptist willing to witness for Jesus? John 1:29, yes he was. It says, the next day John seeth Jesus coming unto him and said, behold, the Lamb of God that takes away the sin of the world. Part of our work as Christians is to invite people to behold the Lamb. Why is this? Jesus said, if I am lifted up, I will draw all men unto me. One of the first steps, let me ask you, what's the first thing a person needs to do to be saved? I hear someone say, repent. I always hear that. That's because the people said to Peter, what should we do? He said, repent. Well, that's not step one. Peter said, repent after he had shown them Jesus. Step number one is you must see the Lord. What was the process of Isaiah's conversion? Isaiah chapter 6, in the year that King Uzziah died, I saw the Lord. Then he saw himself and he repented. Then he saw his sin and then he repented. Step number one is they need to see the Lord in his goodness and in his glory. Isaiah saw the Lord in the year that his king died. Uzziah was a good king. In the year that his king died, he saw the Lord. You and I need to see the Lord in the year our king died. And when we see him on the cross for our sins, that helps us realize that we need to repent of our sins. That's why the people said to Peter, what must we do? And he said, repent. But first they need to see the Lord. That's what John did. Behold the Lamb of God. That is our work. Amen? Number four, was the straight preaching of John popular among the political and religious leaders? Luke 7, verse 30, the Pharisees and lawyers rejected the counsel of God against themselves, being not baptized of him. You know, some people, they say, Pastor Doug, if the Sabbath truth is as you say it is, if it's on the seventh day, then why don't the religious theologians and the intelligentsia and the professors, how come they don't see it? Well, friends, have things changed? When Jesus came the first time, did the religious elite, did the professors and doctors of the law, did they accept him? When he turned the world upside down, it was the fishermen who believed and received. Amen? Things are not going to be any different. God often chooses simple instruments and people with open hearts to do great things. And so if you're waiting for all the theologians of the world to endorse and embrace the truth of God's word, it's not going to happen. They did not do it back in the time of Jesus. They did not do it for John the Baptist. They're not going to do it for the second coming either. Jesus said, Moses said, do not follow a multitude to do evil. Amen? You've got to follow the word. If you're waiting for the biblical truth to be popular, it's never going to happen, friends. I'm telling you right now. You've got to make up your mind not to follow the crowd, but to follow the Lord. The religious leaders refused and rejected him. They crucified Jesus. And it goes on to say also it was not politically correct. Luke 3:19 and 20. But Herod the Tetrarch, being reproved by him for all the evils which Herod had done, he shut up John in prison. The government did not appreciate him either. You'll be hated by the church and by the state. You listening, friends? If you want to be an Elijah, a John the Baptist, you're going to be persecuted for your faith. Okay, number five. Everybody, take a deep breath. Here we go. Around the world, all at one time. Okay. I want to make sure that you are able to take this in. I don't lose anybody here. Question number five. Does the Bible discourage the wearing of jewelry in fancy clothing? The answer is yes, but now let's give you some scripture. Okay, 1 Timothy 2:9. In like manner also, and you call out the answers with me here in New York City. In like manner also, that the women, and of course men, adorn themselves in modest apparel, not with broidered hair or gold or pearls or costly array. 1 Peter 3:3, whose adorning let it not be the outward adorning of the plaiting of the hair and the wearing of gold. Now I want to stop right here. Someone said, doesn't that mean you're not supposed to braid your hair? Is that a sin against braiding your hair? No. In Bible times, the prostitutes used to weave gold chains in their hair. It was sort of an advertisement. And so Peter is speaking about this. There's no sin in a woman braiding her hair, putting it in a ponytail. It's not what it's talking about. I'm saying that because a question came in asking if it was a sin to braid hair. Not with embroidered hair, but what is it we're supposed to adorn ourselves with? Or a gold or putting on of apparel. But, 1 Peter 3, verse 4, 3 and 4, but let it be the hidden man of the heart, even the ornament of a meek and a quiet spirit, which is in the sight of God of great price. Now, the Bible tells us your body is the temple of the Holy Spirit, right? Where was the gold in the temple? On the outside or on the inside? It was on the inside. The outside was pure white marble. On the inside is where all the gold was. The Bible says it should not be the outward adorning for Christians. It ought to be the inward treasure. People should be attracted to us because of what we have on the inside, not what we're wearing on the outside. And yet, even among Christians, and I want to issue another disclaimer, I don't think Christians should wear jewelry. I know there are going to be a lot of Christians in heaven that did wear jewelry, but I need to tell you plainly, and incidentally, if there's anyone watching or anyone here in Manhattan and they've got jewelry on as I cover this subject, don't stare at them, please. We don't want to make anybody uncomfortable, but do you want the Bible truth? Yes. You want me to tell the truth even if it's not politically correct or popular? I'm going to give it, you don't sound very convincing here in New York City. I'm going to do it anyway. Isaiah chapter 3. Now you ought to read this. This is a passage where God talks about the daughters of Zion that are proud. And he identifies, and they're going to be lost, he says. You read it here, Isaiah 3 verse 18 to 21. In that day, the Lord will take away the bravery of their tinkling ornaments about their feet. Now I want to stop right here while you've got that picture on the screen. Are you aware that much of the jewelry in the world originated with pagan roots? People wore things to ward off evil spirits. When I went to India, you know, they've got a lot of the Hindus have the red dot in the forehead. It's to keep the evil eye away. And you go to Burma and some of these other countries, and they're protecting their body from demons by putting these gold and minerals on their body. And friends, I think it brings more devils in than it casts out. Nowhere in the Bible does it say that we're supposed to do this. He goes on to say, he'll take away their ornaments about their feet, the chains. Oh, well, that covers everything, doesn't it? The bracelets and the mufflers, that's the veils, the bonnets, the ornaments of the legs, the headbands, the tablets, perfume boxes, the earrings. I didn't hear you. The what?
2: Earrings.
1: Is that in the Bible?
2: Yes.
1: The earrings and the rings and the nose jewels? You know, when I went to India, now, I used to study this for years, and when I mentioned nose jewels in America about 15 years ago, folks said, well, that doesn't apply. It does now. I just came back from India, and those dear ladies, they're beautiful ladies, and in my opinion, the Indian people are some of the most beautiful people in the world. But in my opinion, they ruin themselves. Some of these dear ladies, they'd get these two big old rings on the outside, and they look like running lights, great big old rings, and it scars their noses. And it causes other problems. And, you know, the Lord says our bodies are His temple. What would you think of somebody who took a jackhammer and started drilling holes in the temple of God? Now, I tried to find one of the most outrageous things I could find so I could get a reaction. Because, obviously, you think, how many of you think that's going a little far? The question is, how far is too far? How many holes do we need in our body? The Lord gave you the appropriate number of holes at the beginning. No more, no less. He does not want you to add to or subtract from that number. Your body is the temple of God. And back in Bible times, when somebody died, they'd mutilate themselves. When they worshiped pagan gods, they'd pierce themselves. Have you read what the prophets of Baal did? They cut themselves. The Lord wants us to regard our bodies as holy. He says, I am holy, you be holy. But back in Bible times, the pagan gods would have their people mutilate and scar and dangle and twist and torture their bodies. And that's what's going on in the world today. And a lot of it is connected with demonic activity, the rock subculture. Well, I better stop right there. The Bible says, Luke 16, verse 15, you are among those who justify yourselves. Jesus is speaking here. You are among those who justify yourselves before men, but God knows your hearts. For what is highly esteemed among men is an abomination in the sight of God. Those things that may be very widely accepted and popular among churches and Christians, God says, they're an abomination. Our bodies are to be the temple of the Holy Spirit. Let me give you some more scripture. I'm going to camp out here a little bit. Turn with me to Exodus 33, verse 4 and 5. What did the children of Israel make the golden calf out of? Their earrings. He said, take the earrings out of the ears of your sons and your daughters. And it's in the ears of our sons and daughters today too, right? And the nose and everything else. Karen and I went on vacation and we saw this man walking around. He had a ring in his nipple and one in his navel and a chain between the two. And he was an old gentleman. That just seemed to make it worse because he had tattoos that looked like wrinkled maps. And I thought, that fella could get hurt playing volleyball. Do that. And this is what people are doing. It's, you know, I think it's going too far. But let's read the Bible. All right. Exodus chapter 33. They made this golden calf. A lot of them died. The Lord ground it up and made them drink it. He said, if you want gold, it's going to be on the inside. And verse 4, when the Lord told them that they were under curse, it says, when the people heard these evil tidings, they mourned, and no man put on his ornaments. For the Lord had said unto Moses, say to the children of Israel, you are a stiff-necked people. I will come upon you in the midst of thee in a moment and consume thee. Therefore now put off thine ornaments from thee, that I might know what to do with thee. And the children of Israel stripped themselves of their ornaments by Mount Horeb. He was trying to prepare them to enter the promised land. They came out of Egypt and adopted all the customs of the Egyptians. You know what's happening to the church in the world today? We are little by little adopting the customs of the world. God wants us to be a pure, simple people. That's probably not enough. Go with me to Genesis chapter 35. Genesis 35, that's page 57. Jacob is going to present himself before the Lord. And then verse 2, Jacob says unto his household and to all that were with him, put away the strange gods that are among you, and be clean, and change your clothes. He says in verse 3, and let us arise and go to Bethel, and there I will make an altar unto God, who answered me in the day of my distress, that was with me in the way which I went. Then they gave unto Jacob all the strange gods that were in their hand and all their earrings which were in their ears. And Jacob buried, he hid them under the oak which was by Shechem. They buried him. We're going to present ourselves before the Lord too. We've learned from God's word that we are now living in a time of judgment. And if there was a time you could wink at what people wore in the Old Testament and years ago, it's not time to wink at it now, friends. Now God wants us to be holy. He wants us to be pure. He does not want us to conform to the world. You know, some people say, well, Doug, you're making such a big deal over a little issue. A little bit of jewelry tastefully worn would be appropriate. How much is too much? One reason that I don't even wear a tie clip. I know you might think that's fanatical, Doug. But let me tell you why. I don't want to do anything to make someone else stumble. Here's the principle. As an example, when I pastored my church in New Mexico of Navajo Indians, matter of fact, our last meeting, one of my Navajo members was here to visit me. He's working in New Jersey now. I don't know if you're aware of it, but the Navajos are born with the alcoholic propensity, all of them. Now, it's not true of everybody, but they've studied it. It's a condition. If Navajo Indians drink, I live with them. I'm not being derogatory. It's a fact. They drink until they're out of money, or they're out of alcohol, or they pass out. It's a terrible, terrible plague on the reservation. And I've just seen wonderful, noble families, and when they start letting alcohol come in, it just destroys them. When I lived among the Navajos, suppose that I drank one glass of wine a week. Now, I might be doing it in moderation, doesn't kill too many brain cells, but by my example, they could say, Doug drinks. If I drank half a glass of wine once a month, they could say, Doug drinks. How much wine do I need? I don't need any. There's plenty of other things to drink, right? And so, because I love my brother and I don't want to do something that would hurt him, I don't drink any. A person might say, well, Doug, I'm going to tastefully wear a couple of modest earrings. You know, I feel kind of undressed without them, and maybe a ring or two, and I'm not getting carried away. Well, that's true. You could say that. But, you know, some people are insecure about their appearance. A lot of people are insecure about their appearance. Television and the movies accentuates that insecurity. We all feel like we're imperfect because everyone seems so perfect in the media, right? And some people think they can increase their value by covering themselves with more valuables. I went to a store the other day, and there was this girl. She had earrings just all wrapped around the ear, you know, and I thought, this is going to go out of style. You're going to have holes all the way up and down your ear. I wanted to ask her if she was able to pick up any radio frequencies because she had so much metal all around your ear. Your body is the temple of the Holy Spirit. Someone might say, what about makeup, Pastor Doug? I figure, what have I got to lose? I may as well hit this. I'm going to hit it hard, and we're going to move on, right? The principle for the Christian is you want to do what Jesus would do. I can't picture Jesus painting himself up so that, you know, he looks like a clown. My philosophy is if you've got so much makeup on that people know you have it on, you have too much on. You want to look as a Christian as simple and natural as you can be. You don't want people to be distracted with all the blue goo and the green and the sequins and things that they're putting into the makeup today. I'm not saying it's a sin, but I think the idea for a Christian is you should be as simple and natural as you can be. We ought to be clean. Amen? Our clothing doesn't have to be rags, but it should be modest and it should be simple. When Adam and Eve sinned, the Bible says they made aprons of fig leaves, mini skirts. God said, that's not going to do. He gave them robes of skin. The words were different. God says, you're not covering using the right material, and you don't have enough material either. God gave them robes. Why do we wear clothing? To stay warm? No. I'm warm enough right now. Should I strip? Please, no. Modesty, is that right? And so one of the reasons we clothe ourselves is for modesty. Keep in mind that in the Bible there are two women in Revelation. Am I right? Those two women represent the church, the true church, the false church. Neither of those women ever open their mouths. We know who they are by virtue of what they have on. One of them is clothed with the sun, moon, and stars. She's clothed with a light that God made. Jesus said to the church, you're the light of the world. The world church, the artificial, is gold and pearls and precious stones and purple and scarlet and all this artificial man-made adornment. Christians should be humble people. So when we start doing things to attract attention to ourselves, is that the spirit of Jesus? If you're waiting for the biblical truth to be popular, it's never going to happen, friends. I'm telling you right now. You've got to make up your mind not to follow the crowd, but to follow the Lord. All sin is the fruit of selfishness. People should be attracted to us because of what we have on the inside, not what we're wearing on the outside. I must decrease. He must increase. Jesus said, if I am lifted up, I will draw all men unto me.
3: Journey back through time to the center of the universe. 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Witness the temptation in Eden. Discover God's amazing plan to save his children. This is a story that involves every life on Earth. Every life. The cosmic conflict. If God is good, if God is all-powerful, if God is love, then what went wrong? Available now on DVD.
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1: Oh, no, I can't stand needles.
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1: And they put them right in your arm?
2: 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All done.
1: All done?
2: Mm-hmm.
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On June the 27th, 1996, Antoine Walker was on top of the world. The day before, he'd been taken sixth in the NBA draft and would go to the Boston Celtics, historically the NBA's most successful team. He would earn $108 million during his career, yet a year after he retired, Walker was bankrupt. Proverbs 23:5 says, "Riches certainly make themselves wings. They fly away as an eagle toward heaven." It's important to be careful with your money. It was given by God. If you want to really prosper, be faithful to God. God says that if you tithe, He will open you the windows of heaven and pour you out a blessing that there shall not be room enough to receive it. Malachi 3:10. Financial success accompanies spiritual faithfulness. Surrender everything to Him and you'll be truly blessed. John Bradshaw, "It Is Written."

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1: My wife Judy and I decided to drive up Colorado's Mount Evans, the highest paved road in America. The top is at an elevation of 14,200 feet. When you get to the parking lot, there's a path you can take to the top of some rocks, which takes about 10 minutes. A mother with two young girls was just ahead of us. "I don't want to go to the top," murmured one. Well, it was cold and windy that day, and the conditions were not the best, I'll have to admit. But her mother, in a kind voice and with a smiling face, responded, "Oh, this is good for us. It builds character." Well, it's true. It does build character. People who have gone through tough times are less likely to take good times for granted. They tend to have an attitude of gratitude and thank the Almighty for His blessings. Tough times can make a person bitter or better. Isn't it better to become better? It's our choice. This is Rod Bieber with Seedtime and Harvest.

0: Welcome to today's reading from the Bible, the Word of God. 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
1: Psalm 115. Not unto us, O Lord, not unto us, but to your name give glory, because of your mercy, because of your truth. Why should the Gentiles say, So where is their God? But our God is in heaven. He does whatever he pleases. Their idols are silver and gold, the work of men's hands. They have mouths, but they do not speak, eyes they have, but they do not see. They have ears, but they do not hear, noses they have, but they do not smell. They have hands, but they do not handle, feet they have, but they do not walk, nor do they mutter through their throat. Those who make them are like them, so is everyone who trusts in them. O Israel, trust in the Lord. He is their help and their shield. O house of Aaron, trust in the Lord. He is their help and their shield. You who fear the Lord, trust in the Lord. He is their help and their shield. The Lord has been mindful of us. He will bless us. He will bless the house of Israel. He will bless the house of Aaron. He will bless those who fear the Lord, both small and great. May the Lord give you increase more and more, you and your children. May you be blessed by the Lord who made heaven and earth. The heaven, even the heavens, are the Lord's, but the earth he has given to the children of men. The dead do not praise the Lord, nor any who go down into silence, but we will bless the Lord from this time forth and forevermore. Praise the Lord.
0: That's our Bible reading from the Old Testament for today. Now from the New Testament.
1: The second epistle of Paul to the Corinthians, chapter 12. It is doubtless not profitable for me to boast. I will come to visions and revelations of the Lord. I know a man in Christ who 14 years ago, whether in the body I do not know, or whether out of the body I do not know, God knows, such a one was caught up to the third heaven. And I know such a man, whether in the body or out of the body I do not know, God knows, how he was caught up into paradise and heard inexpressible words, which it is not lawful for a man to utter. Of such a one I will boast. Yet of myself I will not boast except in my infirmities. For though I might desire to boast, I will not be a fool, for I will speak the truth. But I refrain lest anyone should think of me above what he sees me to be or hears from me, and lest I should be exalted above measure by the abundance of the revelations. A thorn in the flesh was given to me, a messenger of Satan to buffet me, lest I be exalted above measure. Concerning this thing I pleaded with the Lord 3 times, that it might depart from me. And he said to me, My grace is sufficient for you, for my strength is made perfect in weakness. Therefore most gladly I will rather boast in my infirmities, that the power of Christ may rest upon me. Therefore I take pleasure in infirmities, in reproaches, in needs, in persecutions, in distresses, for Christ's sake. For when I am weak, then I am strong. I have become a fool in boasting. You have compelled me. For I ought to have been commended by you, for in nothing was I behind the most eminent apostles, though I am nothing. Truly the signs of an apostle were accomplished among you with all perseverance, in signs and wonders and mighty

deeds. For what is it in which you were inferior to other churches, except that I myself was not burdensome to you? Forgive me this wrong. Now for the third time I am ready to come to you, and I will not be burdensome to you, for I do not seek yours, but you. For the children ought not to lay up for the parents, but the parents for the children. And I will very gladly spend and be spent for your souls, though the more abundantly I love you, the less I am loved. But be that as it may, I did not burden you. Nevertheless, being crafty, I caught you by cunning. Did I take advantage of you by any of those whom I sent to you? I urged Titus, and sent our brother with him. Did Titus take advantage of you? Did we not walk in the same spirit? Did we not walk in the same steps? Again, do you think that we excuse ourselves to you? We speak before God in Christ. But we do all things, beloved, for your edification. For I fear lest, when I come, I shall not find you such as I wish, and that I shall be found by you such as you do not wish, lest there be contentions, jealousies, outbursts of wrath, selfish ambitions, backbitings, whisperings, conceits, tumults. Lest when I come again, my God will humble me among you, and I shall mourn for many who have sinned before and have not repented of the uncleanness, fornication, and lewdness which they have practiced.

You've been listening to the Word of God, today's reading of a section of the Holy Scriptures. All 66 books of Scripture are given by inspiration of God and are profitable for doctrine, for reproof, for correction, for instruction in righteousness, that the man of God may be perfect, thoroughly furnished unto all good works. A portion of the Word of God is read every 3 hours here on Radio 74.

On June the 27th, 1996, Antoine Walker was on top of the world. The day before, he'd been taken sixth in the NBA draft and would go to the Boston Celtics, historically the NBA's most successful team. He would earn $108 million during his career, yet a year after he retired, Walker was bankrupt. Proverbs 23:5 says, "Riches certainly make themselves wings. They fly away as an eagle toward heaven." It's important to be careful with your money. It was given by God. If you want to really prosper, be faithful to God. God says that if you tithe, He will open you the windows of heaven and pour you out a blessing that there shall not be room enough to receive it. Malachi 3:10. Financial success accompanies spiritual faithfulness. Surrender everything to Him and you'll be truly blessed. John Bradshaw, It Is Written.

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Today you hear people talk about doing their thing. Some take drugs or anything for a fling. To a lot of folks, it is gluttony, or maybe even their pride. Some run down a friend until his influence has died. To others, it's their position or what their daddy has been. And some, it's their money to spend with no end. To some, it's a car or a home that they possess. To others, it's a diamond or how well they can dress. All these things in the Bible, we are told, will only bring vanity and cost us our soul. None of these things represent God's love. None will enhance the things of above. Do unto others as you would have them do. These kind of folks today are very few. Why, if you see your brother failing, don't look at him in doubt. Tell it to the Lord, let him work it out. If you see a friend or a neighbor in need, go to his rescue. This is called a good deed. If you see a man who's drunk with wine, it's so easy to say, why, he's lower than a swine. Don't run down a man until you've stood in his shoes. Think about his soul. That's what he can lose. Why not stop and give him a hand? Take just a moment and tell him God's plan. The love of God is shown only one way. That's by you, my friend. What have you done today? Do you know a widow who's got children to feed? Did you call today to see what they need? Or were you afraid that it might cost you a dime? Or maybe keep you from being on time? Do you know a neighbor that's sick and in bed? Did you go by and pray? Why, he could even be dead. There's an old proverb that goes, if we ever succeed, it will be by helping our brother or a friend that's in need. Now, I hope that you don't think I'm pointing a finger at you. I'm just merely thinking out loud to see what I can do.

0: 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Round the clock. 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
1: Welcome to Live with Sam. I'm Sam. Today my guest is my sister, Lily. She's very excited about being on my show.
2: Is this going to take long?
1: I've got a question for you, Lily.
2: Will you still give me the dollar if I get it wrong?
1: What do you eat for a healthy snack?
2: Apples and sometimes grapes.
1: Why not candy or soda pop? That's what your friends eat.
2: If that's what they want to do, that's fine. But I want to be healthy, and candy and soda pop don't make you healthy. They make you sick.
1: How do eating apples and grapes make you healthy?
2: I don't know. I just like the taste.
1: Is it because of all that nice fiber in them?
2: Yeah, sure. Fiber.
1: And all those cancer-fighting antioxidants? Is that why you eat them?
2: Anti-what?
1: And I'll just bet that you love the taste of all that natural sugar instead of the refined sugar, right?
2: You know me, natural all the way.
1: And did you know that your body likes fruits much more than candy? Your blood sugar doesn't shoot way up and your energy lasts a lot longer.
2: Sam, I have no idea what you're talking about. I just like fruits better than candy. They taste good, look good, and don't rot my teeth.
1: There you have it, folks. Fruits win every time. Thank you, Lily.
2: Haven't you forgotten something?
1: What?
2: My dollar?
1: Oh, yes, here. And I want to This is Sam on Live with Sam. Goodbye.
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On June the 27th, 1996, Antoine Walker was on top of the world. The day before, he'd been taken sixth in the NBA draft and would go to the Boston Celtics, historically the NBA's most successful team. He would earn $108 million during his career, yet a year after he retired, Walker was bankrupt. Proverbs 23:5 says, "Riches certainly make themselves wings. They fly away as an eagle toward heaven." It's important to be careful with your money. It was given by God. If you want to really prosper, be faithful to God. God says that if you tithe, He will open you the windows of heaven and pour you out a blessing that there shall not be room enough to receive it. Malachi 3:10. Financial success accompanies spiritual faithfulness. Surrender everything to Him and you'll be truly blessed. John Bradshaw, it is written.

0: comes a strange dream to Pharaoh. Seven skinny cows eat up seven fat ones and don't get fat. 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
1: 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So open your Bible and follow along as Walter Pearson talks about waiting on God's deliverance.
0: Take a little job and go to night school. You know, turn your brain on. Ask God to massage your gray matter. Get all of those electric movements going on up there. Pull your IQ up and get something happening and work your way out of where you are. It's true that some who have worked have not made it, but you ought not stop until you try. This young man was in a house where he could have, you know, he could have come as in Potiphar's house. I got to do what? Okay, you just go on and I'll do that. And when he leaves, you know, you think I'm gonna work in here. I'm a slave, doing nothing in here. But instead he put his hand to it. And when they would look at what Joseph had done, they'd have to say, how did you do that? And the answer, though he may or may not have been able to explain it verbally, was that when he put his hand to it, with effort that was persevering, God blessed that effort. And more came of it than ordinarily would. God will do that when you are dedicated to Him and you're willing to apply yourself. So he became trusted in Potiphar's house. And in fact, Lord Potiphar arranged it so that there was nothing that he kept back from Joseph save for his wife. The devil loves to hear things like that. He says, oh, okay, so he can have anything, but what? His wife. Oh, okay. So that means I got only one place to work here. Only one he can't have is Mrs. Potiphar. So he goes and starts working on this poor little lady. Some scholars say that maybe Brother Potiphar spent too much time in the office. And brethren, you got to be careful. Amen. Your wife may be ever so faithful, but you got to come home. You got to come home. You got to take a little time, you know. It is not a such, you know, there was once the time when those captains of industry, you know, envision themselves holding the helm at some grand ship. And they didn't care about home. That would take care of itself. But the greatest reward in life is the joy and warmth of a family. To come home and spend time with your wife and your family. Well, some suggested maybe his time was not allocated well. But I believe that it was Satan's plan to take the one thing that Lord Potiphar said he couldn't have, and make it available. That's the way the devil works. Doesn't care what you can have. He makes you want what you can't have. Think about it. This is good preaching. All the things you can have, you stop worrying about that. It's the one thing you can't have. And there are some people whose lives are centered around what they can't have. They sit up and watch television, and that's all they got. All kinds of stuff in your house. Got things you don't even know how to pronounce. But you still got your eye focused on something you don't have. Some neighbor shows up with a brand new toy, you know, a new car or some new appliance. You don't need it, but you see somebody else with it. So when the box is out there, waiting for the trash man to pick it up, you pass by and look and say, aha, they got a new one of those. Think I'll go down and see if I can get one of those. Why don't you learn how to be happy with what you got? You don't need a new one of those anyhow. when you get it, it'll just sit there. But Satan loves to play games with your mind about what you don't have. So now the man can have anything in the house but the lady, and the devil knows what to do. He goes in there and starts talking to Sister Potiphar. Child, you sure are. You're not treated well. How could a man leave a woman like you? Lonely. Hour after hour. Got these servants walking around here like that foreign boy. Strong man. Have you looked at his muscles? Good looking fella. Far as your husband knows, you might think about it. And all of a sudden, that light flickers on. Do you know there's nothing wrong with temptation as long as you don't fall for it? Everybody gets tempted. It's one thing to have a bird light on your head. It's quite another to let him build a nest in your hair. Evidently, Mrs. Potiphar, and I want to be very careful. I understand that one commentator has suggested that this is one of the greatest castigations of the female gender. Somebody wants to say that because this story is written, it says terrible things about women. It says nothing more terrible about women than all of the bad men in the Bible say about men. There are some women who are good, there are some who are not, there are some men who are good and some who are not. It happens that Mrs. Potiphar is about to be used by the devil to work a plan. And every time the devil brings a temptation, you must not flatter yourself to think that you are the object of his affection. You are a pawn in his game. You are not what it's about. It's the glory of God he wants to tear down. And so the thing is set. And you know, I've got a couple of theories. One of my theories is that Mrs. Potiphar might have been quite alluring, and that Joseph might have found himself unable to look away for a moment, but he prays because he understands. In fact, one of my favorite Bible commentators suggests that in that house, Joseph worshiped the God Jehovah openly, because had he not been open, he would have fallen much sooner. It was a 10-year period that he spent in that house, and he stayed on God's side because he openly declared himself. He was God's child. So if she was alluring, that's one thing. But I've learned something. Men, we must admit, and I don't want this to sound in any way slighting to women, but when you see that a woman is quite attractive, we know to be careful. You bring the shields up. Be careful of that. And there's nothing wrong with that, brother. You got to know when to be careful. Turn to the wall. Pray. Amen. In fact, don't worry about how dignified you look. Leave. Go. This is not a game. When Joseph finds himself in the situation, he will say, I cannot do this thing and sin against my God. It's not about you, lady. This is against my God. So I suggest that maybe she perhaps was not so alluring. You know, when a woman is not so obviously attractive, maybe you, nice lady, but I would never fall. Let him that thinks that he standeth. Huh? You better be careful. Ladies, you got to be careful these days. Amen? Brethren have always been like this. This is a new phenomenon. When you read this in the Bible, you are shocked. This is a long time ago. It's amazing for a woman to be so assertive. This is amazing. This is an amazing piece of literature. But these days, if we wrote this very same thing, it would not be notable. Because our morals are being set not by the Word of God, but by our television screens. And anything happens on television. If the people who created television programs owned heaven, then you could be very comfortable doing what they suggest and know that you would have a place reserved for you in the kingdom. But heaven will not be governed by the morals of people who put television shows on the air. God is a God of principle. So maybe she was attractive, maybe she was not. It really doesn't make any difference. I have been to Egypt. They have told me that the man controls the office, but the woman controls the home. There's every reason to believe that Mrs. Potiphar was the one who made the determination to send everybody else away and have Joseph there alone. And it was in that tense situation when a slave boy in a foreign country would have done himself a favor, apparently, to have done what this woman said when he said, "I cannot." He said, "Well, you may be sorry, you know, because I have certain power. You understand that. Not only might it accrue to your good to do this, but it might cause you a problem if you don't, if you get my drift." "Well, I understand what you're saying, but you see, I've been trusting in my God this far, and if you don't mind, I'll keep on." "Oh, you will. Oh, you will. You will. Huh? What is my husband gonna think when he comes home and finds my clothes torn? And knowing that only you were here?" Well, that's the times, folk, when you gotta decide whose side you are on. "Well, lady, I don't know what's gonna happen, but I'm going to have to stay on God's side. Lord Potiphar comes back, and, you know, I wonder what that was like. Because husbands and wives know things. You know, Lord Potiphar listens, and I'm sure it was an Academy Award performance. Wait a minute. "Well, did anything happen?" "No, but you should have been here." And all of a sudden, this scenario is conjured up. And Joseph goes to jail. When is God going to step in? When is he going to step in? Surely, if you stand up for God in a situation like this, surely he won't let you go to jail. When, if ever, will God step in? And if God allows you to go to prison for a crime that you did not commit, must you still have a positive attitude? I believe that the pit was good for Joseph, and that's the only reason God allowed it. I believe that the trip away from home was good for Joseph, and that's the only reason why God allowed it. I believe that the experience in Lord Potiphar's house was good for Joseph, and that's the only reason God allowed it. But I somehow believe that the jail was for the glory of God. Think with me for a minute. If Joseph goes from Lord Potiphar's house to the palace, down at the golf course, won't they say, "Have you heard what happened with that young man, Joseph? No, I didn't. What happened? I said, wait a minute, what is it? No, let me tell you. I understand that he was in Lord Potiphar's house. Everything he touched turned to gold. And I think it just shows how liberal our society is that a young man from a foreign nation could go from Lord Potiphar's house to the palace. Isn't it wonderful? I feel better about us as a society, don't you? No one would have thought it. And so if he had gone from Lord Potiphar's house, God might never have gotten the glory. So God said, let me show you what I can really do. I'll let him go to jail. First of all, I'll show you who he is. God does not allow trials to come to us to show him who we are. He already knows. God allows trials to come to us to show us who we are. So now in jail, is he going to change his attitude now? No! Joseph goes into the prison for a crime that he did not commit and says, fellas, let's lighten this thing up a little bit in here. My Lord, can't we do something? What do you believe in here? We don't believe in anything. Well, I believe in God Jehovah. Well, he let you come to prison. Yeah, but don't worry about it. He got it under control. When he gets ready, he'll take care of it. Oh, well, you know, I don't know. Well, you got to believe in something. Why don't you try my God? And now all of a sudden he changes the atmosphere in the prison so that instead of it being a dark, terrible place, the light of God begins to shine through this devoted young man so that even prisoners are beginning, you know, this place ain't that bad. Kind of glad I met him. One day they see another element of God's power. You remember the butler and the baker have these dreams. You know, the baker's got his dream with the baskets and the bread and then he's got the wine, the grapes and that stuff and the birds. And he says, I've been one dream. I don't know what it means. He said, well, my God sometimes can tell dreams. And now comes the other dream, and it's about pressing the grapes into the cup. And these symbols don't seem to mean anything. You and I dream these dreams all the time when we eat the wrong thing late at night. But God is allowing this to happen so that he can show to this baker, you won't make it. In 3 days, your life will be cut off and the birds will consume your flesh. But to the butler, he says, in 3 days, you will serve Pharaoh. And if it be so, kindly remember me when you're there. 2 years pass. You would think that Joseph would certainly get bitter now, but he keeps his positive spirit because Joseph knows something that you and I are trying to learn right now. And that is that God doesn't come on your time schedule, but he comes at a perfect time. So now what will be done? There comes a strange dream to Pharaoh. 7 skinny cows eat up 7 fat ones and don't get fat. Don't you wish diets worked that way? Seven thin ears of corn eat 7 full ones and don't get any bigger. And Pharaoh calls all of those people who are assigned. Go and get the, bring the diviners, bring the regular folk in. Tell you the dream, what do you think? Well, Lord Pharaoh, we think that we would like to have some time. Well, I want to know what this is. Well, we'll come up with something. While they are about to come up with it, this butler remembers. Ah, praise God for the memory. This is Lord Pharaoh, I don't mean to be out of the way, but there is a gentleman, a slave, who is able to tell dreams. His name is Joseph. you wouldn't perchance mean the one who gave that trouble to Lord Potiphar. Well, the very one, but I would want you to understand that there were extenuating circumstances with that. If your highness would simply call him, there would be nothing to lose. And now you begin to watch what God can do. Allow me, if you will, to put it in a dramatic fashion. God knows the end from the beginning. With God, yesterday, today, and tomorrow are the same. God moves without reference to time as we know it. You and I are limited to time, but God is not. So that God holds the future and the past in his hands. God can move into the future and adjust things according to his will, so that God had the power to move 7 years ahead. Huh? And turn the rain on. Think about it. Move 7 years ahead of that and turn it off. So you got 7 years with no rain and 7 years with rain, and he plays it in reverse fashion so that there will be 7 years of plenty and then there will be 7 years of famine. And God simply rearranges it so that in his hand there's a scenario that he can put in Joseph's heart. So, in other words, he goes down into the future, changes the pattern of rain, and then comes back to his servant Joseph, who needs to get out of prison, and says, "Here's the key." In Egypt, before the Aswan Dam, the water was controlled by a system of dikes, but it was not all that well done. So when the rainy season came, if the rains came too high, they would go in and destroy the houses and flood the crops. If the rain came too low, it would not come far enough to water the crops. In the middle of that, the water would come just close enough to water the crops but not destroy the houses. And God simply adjusted the rain so that they would have 7 years of rain and then 7 years of famine. Now he tells the whole story to Joseph, and Joseph gets the call now from Pharaoh, from a butler who finally remembered, shaves himself, getting ready to go and see the king. Do I have any clothes left? Presentable. Where are you going? I'm going to see the king. What you going for? Joseph, they're not gonna let you out of here. Well, you never know. Now he goes. Yes, sir, what is your dream? Well, there were the seven fat cows that ate the seven skin and the seven large ears. If you'll allow me, sir, I know a God. Do you know you gotta be careful to give credit to God? I know a God who can divine things in the future, who knows the end from the beginning. And I want to suggest to you that the seven thin cows represent a drought that's going to be down in your future. But the seven large ones will be consumed by it. You will have rain so much that everything will be fine. And then you'll have 7 years when you'll have not enough to make it. The corn represents the same thing. So I want to suggest to you that if you would take 20% from those good years and put it aside, you will have enough to get you through the famine. He said, so you've not only told me what the dream means, but what I ought to do. And when the young man goes back to his prison cell, the king says, what would we do now in a situation when we need an administrator to be over a situation like this? And like a light coming on in the back of his head, God arranges that a man in a foreign country who's been accused of a heinous crime, who's been in jail, and you know when you get that on your record, you can't make it. But God had to show you that he can allow your record to be tarnished and ruined. And if you trust in him, he can still bring you out. Because that's what happens when God steps in. 1 Corinthians chapter 1, read down about the end of that chapter, around 26. It says that God has chosen the simple things to confound the wise. God has chosen the base things to confound the mighty. God has to take situations like this to prove to us that he is God. If he had let him go from one high place to the other, everybody would have said it is unnatural. And so God allowed him to sink down to the dregs of society. And if you'd been there, you'd have said it. He'll never make it now. Foreigner, slave, accused of rape, in jail. Forget him. Never make it. There are people right now who society looks at and says, never make it.
1: 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Walter Pearson believes that Jesus Christ is the answer to every problem you face.

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0: On June the 27th, 1996, Antoine Walker was on top of the world. The day before, he'd been taken sixth in the NBA draft and would go to the Boston Celtics, historically the NBA's most successful team. He would earn $108 million during his career, yet a year after he retired, Walker was bankrupt. Proverbs 23:5 says, "Riches certainly make themselves wings. They fly away as an eagle toward heaven." It's important to be careful with your money. It was given by God. If you want to really prosper, be faithful to God. God says that if you tithe, He will open you the windows of heaven and pour you out a blessing that there shall not be room enough to receive it. Malachi 3:10. Financial success accompanies spiritual faithfulness. Surrender everything to Him and you'll be truly blessed. John Bradshaw, It Is Written.
1: 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Hawaii.

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Round the clock. 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

You look around the world today, and you see trouble and heartache on every side. But the Father says, don't worry, for I've called you by name and you are mine. So when the flames of affliction threaten to ravage your soul, when the mighty waves of strife threaten to wash over that old ship of Zion, remember that it won't be long. For Jesus said, friends, I'm gonna leave you now. But just as sure as I'm leaving you, I'm coming back to receive you. And when he comes again, this corruptible is gonna put on incorruption. This mortal is gonna put on immortality.

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0: Welcome to today's reading from the Bible, the Word of God. 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
1: Psalm 115. Not unto us, O Lord, not unto us, but to your name give glory, because of your mercy, because of your truth. Why should the Gentiles say, "So where is their God?" But our God is in heaven. He does whatever he pleases. Their idols are silver and gold, the work of men's hands. They have mouths, but they do not speak. Eyes they have, but they do not see. They have ears, but they do not hear. Noses they have, but they do not smell. They have hands, but they do not handle. Feet they have, but they do not walk. Nor do they mutter through their throat. Those who make them are like them. So is everyone who trusts in them. O Israel, trust in the Lord. He is their help and their shield. O house of Aaron, trust in the Lord. He is their help and their shield. You who fear the Lord, trust in the Lord. He is their help and their shield. The Lord has been mindful of us. He will bless us. He will bless the house of Israel. He will bless the house of Aaron. He will bless those who fear the Lord, both small and great. May the Lord give you increase more and more, you and your children. May you be blessed by the Lord who made heaven and earth. The heaven, even the heavens, are the Lord's, but the earth he has given to the children of men. The dead do not praise the Lord, nor any who go down into silence, but we will bless the Lord from this time forth and forevermore.

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0: The second epistle of Paul to the Corinthians, chapter 12. It is doubtless not profitable for me to boast. I will come to visions and revelations of the Lord. I know a man in Christ who 14 years ago, whether in the body I do not know, or whether out of the body I do not know, God knows, such a one was caught up to the third heaven. And I know such a man, whether in the body or out of the body, I do not know, God knows, how he was caught up into paradise and heard inexpressible words, which it is not lawful for a man to utter. Of such a one I will boast. Yet of myself I will not boast except in my infirmities. For though I might desire to boast, I will not be a fool, for I will speak the truth. But I refrain lest anyone should think of me above what he sees me to be or hears from me, and lest I should be exalted above measure by the abundance of the revelations. A thorn in the flesh was given to me, a messenger of Satan to buffet me, lest I be exalted above measure. Concerning this thing I pleaded with the Lord 3 times, that it might depart from me. And he said to me, My grace is sufficient for you, for my strength is made perfect in weakness. Therefore most gladly I will rather boast in my infirmities, that the power of Christ may rest upon me. Therefore I take pleasure in infirmities, in reproaches, in needs, in persecutions, in distresses, for Christ's sake. For when I am weak, then I am strong. I have become a fool in boasting. You have compelled me. For I ought to have been commended by you, for in nothing was I behind the most eminent apostles, though I am nothing. Truly the signs of an apostle were accomplished among you with all perseverance, in signs and wonders and mighty deeds. For what is it in which you were inferior to other churches, except that I myself was not burdensome to you? Forgive me this wrong. Now for the 3rd time I am ready to come to you, and I will not be burdensome to you, for I do not seek yours, but you. For the children ought not to lay up for the parents, but the parents for the children. And I will very gladly spend and be spent for your souls, though the more abundantly I love you, the less I am loved. But be that as it may, I did not burden you. Nevertheless, being crafty, I caught you by cunning. Did I take advantage of you by any of those whom I sent to you? I urged Titus, and sent our brother with him. Did Titus take advantage of you? Did we not walk in the same spirit? Did we not walk in the same steps? Again, do you think that we excuse ourselves to you? We speak before God in Christ. But we do all things, beloved, for your edification. For I fear lest, when I come, I shall not find you such as I wish, and that I shall be found by you such as you do not wish, lest there be contentions, jealousies, outbursts of wrath, selfish ambitions, backbitings, whisperings, conceits, tumults, lest when I come again, my God will humble me among you, and I shall mourn for many who have sinned before and have not repented of the uncleanness, fornication, and lewdness which they have practiced.

0: You've been listening to the Word of God, today's reading of a section of the Holy Scriptures. All 66 books of Scripture are given by inspiration of God and are profitable for doctrine, for reproof, for correction, for instruction in righteousness, that the man of God may be perfect, thoroughly furnished unto all good works. 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
1: On June the 27th, 1996, Antoine Walker was on top of the world. The day before, he'd been taken sixth in the NBA draft and would go to the Boston Celtics, historically the NBA's most successful team. He would earn $108 million during his career, yet a year after he retired, Walker was bankrupt. Proverbs 23:5 says, "Riches certainly make themselves wings. They fly away as an eagle toward heaven." It's important to be careful with your money. It was given by God. If you want to really prosper, be faithful to God. God says that if you tithe, He will open you the windows of heaven and pour you out a blessing that there shall not be room enough to receive it. Malachi 3:10. Financial success accompanies spiritual faithfulness. Surrender everything to Him and you'll be truly blessed. John Bradshaw, It Is Written.

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1: 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My name is Tim Rumsey, and you are listening to Pictures of the End. 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Also, we do have a special offer today that is a set of free Bible study guides called The Shadow of His Wings. 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You can also go online and find the free offer there as well. This is the third of a 10-part little mini-series on Pictures of the End, where we are looking at the Ark of the Covenant, the most holy place of the ancient Hebrew sanctuary, and we are discovering some very powerful lessons for us today about God's promise and what is possible through Jesus Christ, what He has done for us. This episode is called The Mystery of Iniquity, and we're going to be asking a very simple and basic and important question, and that is, what is sin? And to begin with today, I want to relate a story I found online from just a few years ago. A young boy named Reuben Harvey Smith burned himself in a bad accident in July of 2015. He was taken to the hospital and released shortly thereafter. 2 days after that, his mother returned him to the hospital with a fever. He was treated there at the hospital for tonsillitis and released again. But 1 day later, he was again admitted to the hospital, and this time he was critically ill. In fact, he was not going to survive much longer without rapid medical help. Doctors finally determined that little Reuben had toxic shock syndrome. Now, fortunately, his life was saved. He did not die. However, he had both legs amputated, and I believe it was about seven fingers amputated as well, all because of a misdiagnosis. And a misdiagnosis in the medical realm can be fatal, but it can also be fatal in the spiritual realm. And again, we are asking the question today, what is sin? According to the Bible, what is sin? We need to have the correct diagnosis in order to understand the cure, which is the everlasting gospel. Now, and the Bible is very clear that there is an enemy of God and man. His name is Satan or the devil, and that it is his constant effort to misrepresent the character of God, the nature of sin, and the real issues that are at stake in this fight between good and evil. His sophistry and his methods lessen the obligation of God's divine law and gives men license to sin. Now, inside the Ark of the Covenant, there in the middle of the most holy place, were the two tables, the stone tables of the law of God. God had written these on stone with his own finger. He then gave them to Moses, and Moses was instructed to place them inside the Ark of the Covenant. And you know, God's law has always defined what sin is. It is that that standard, that unchanging standard that gives us a clear picture of right and wrong. Now, what exactly then is sin? And again, our diagnosis must be correct for our understanding of the gospel to be correct. And the first question we need to ask, is God responsible for sin? Some feel that he is. You know, if he created everything, if he's all powerful, then he must be responsible for sin as well. Well, in Deuteronomy 32, verse 4, we read this. He, that is God, is the rock. His work is perfect, for all his ways are judgment, a God of truth and without iniquity, just and right is he. So according to the Bible, everything that God does is perfect. His work is perfect. In fact, he said this at the end of creation week in Genesis 1, verse 31. It records the words of God. He looks at creation and he says, it is very good. And so God's original work of creation was not just good, it was very good, it was perfect. And his response to sin is perfect as well. Back in the New Testament, 1 John 1, verse 5, we read that God is light and in him is no darkness at all. In short, God accepts zero responsibility for sin. He does not accept responsibility for the sin and the evil and the pain and the suffering that have resulted in this world, which then leads us to an obvious second question: who then is responsible for sin? And Jesus gave a pretty clear answer in John 8, verse 44. Here Jesus says, and he's speaking to some of the Jews around him, he says, "You are of your father the devil, and the lusts of your father you will do. He was a murderer from the beginning and abode not in the truth, because there is no truth in him. When he speaketh a lie, he speaketh of his own, for he is a liar and the father of it." According to Jesus, lies and sin originated with the devil. Now, at what point in his existence was Lucifer a murderer? Well, according to Jesus, it was from the beginning. Sin arose in this exalted angel in heaven. Now, did God know what decision Lucifer would make? Yes, he did. God knows everything. Then, knowing this, why did God create Lucifer? And this question has been asked a lot. If God really does know everything, if he really is all-powerful, then why would he allow sin to exist? He must not, either he must not be all-powerful or he must not be a good God, like he claims to be. Well, there is a third option, a third possibility, and that is that God knew these things. He could have stopped it, but he chose not to because he values freedom of choice. And I believe that that is the answer that makes the most sense, because God values freedom of choice more than even keeping the universe free from sin. You know, the Bible says that God is love. And as a married man with a wife and children that I love, I realize that the worst thing I could do to any of them is to force them to act or behave or speak or live the way that I want them to. Because I truly love them, I will give them freedom of choice. And because they love me, they do the same for me as well. Well, God is love. And so the worst thing that he could do for his creation, the worst thing that he could do for this universe, is to force angels, to force people to serve him and to love him in a certain way. God's not like that. He values this freedom of choice. And that does provide an answer as to why he could allow sin to exist, even though it would not be in his will. Jesus says that there is no truth in the devil and that he is a liar from the beginning. And so Jesus is very clear that he accepts no responsibility. God accepts no responsibility at all. Rather, sin originated with the devil. Now, the Bible gives us some more insight into the origin of sin and how it arose within the heart of this angel that became the devil. In Ezekiel 28, verse 15, we read God speaking about the devil. He says, "Thou wast perfect in thy ways from the day that thou wast created until iniquity was found in thee." Did God create Lucifer perfect? Well, yes, according to this passage, he did. "Thou wast perfect in thy ways from the day that thou wast created." Did God create Lucifer without sin? Yes, he did. Remember, God's work is perfect. His work of creation is perfect. His ways are flawless. And so God did not create sin. God did not create the devil. The devil is something that this angel became when he turned away from God. Again, Ezekiel 28, verse 15 says that iniquity was found in thee, not that it was created in him. Now, this helps perhaps a little bit, but there is still a question: how could sin arise in a perfect environment, in the heart of a perfectly created angel? And, you know, there is no really good answer for why sin exists. It is impossible to explain the origin of sin so as to give a reason for its existence. If we could find an excuse for it or show that its cause can be explained in some way, then it would cease to be sin. And sin simply is a turning away from God and from his plan for our lives. He accepts no responsibility for it. There is no explanation for its origin. There is no excuse then for its existence. Question number three that I want to ask you today, what then is sin? The Bible explains many things that sin does. It shows its effects, it shows its results, and you know, we don't need the Bible to explain this to us. We know it all too well because of all the pain, all of the suffering, every time a person gets sick, every time there's a tragic car accident, every time there's a family, a marriage, a home that is broken up, every time there is injustice of any kind, anytime somebody is taken advantage of or robbed or stolen from, the list goes on and on and on. Every time we see this and experience this, we are reminded that there are numerous effects from sin. But there is only one definition given in the Bible to explain what sin is. Everything we just talked about and mentioned is what sin does, what it results in. But what is sin? The only answer we're really given is 1 John 3, verse 4. Sin is the transgression of the law. That's 1 John 3, verse 4. Sin is the transgression of the law. Well, what does that mean? What is the law? And what does it mean when it says that sin is the transgression of the law? Well, again, the law of God was the Ten Commandments. It still is the Ten Commandments that was placed in the Ark of the Covenant. And, you know, this sounds kind of like a legal definition, isn't it? And it is a legal definition of sin. It is transgression of God's law. Now, what is God's law? A lot of people have many different ideas about the law of God. And honestly, in today's world, a lot of people don't want to hear anything about the idea that God has a law. But I want to present a way of looking at God's law that may be new for some of us. God's law really is a transcript of his character. And a transcript, of course, is a written record of something else. For example, the Bible says that God is holy. It also says that God's law is holy. The Bible says that God is eternal, and it says that his law is eternal. The Bible says that God is righteous. It also says that the law of God is righteous. And the list goes on. Both God and his law are described by the Bible as being faithful, as being just, as being perfect, true, unchanging, as giving liberty. This is a short list. There are dozens and dozens and dozens of characteristics that the Bible applies both to God and to his law. And the picture that we get here is that if we want to understand God better, one of the things that he has given to us to help us understand who he is his law. When we look at those Ten Commandments, when we look at the law of God, we can understand his character better. And his character, remember, we've seen this in previous episodes, is loving righteousness and hating iniquity. And so God's law is the transcript of his character. Now, we've got a lot more that we need to cover here. We'll be back after the break as we continue looking at the question, what is sin? Don't go away. We'll be right back.

Over 3,000 years ago, God gave his people a blueprint revealing the mysteries of salvation. 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

0: Welcome back. You are listening to Pictures of the End, and we are looking today about what the Bible says about the mystery of iniquity. What is sin at its most basic, at its root? What is this thing that has caused so much sin and suffering and pain and death in our world for so long? Now, right before the break, we looked at the Bible's clearest definition of what sin is. That's found in the book of 1 John, chapter 3, verse 4. And that verse says very simply and shortly that that sin is the transgression of the law. So sin is the transgression of God's law. And we also saw before the break that God's law is really just a reflection or a transcript of his character. If we want to know what God is like, we can look at his law, the Ten Commandments, the basis of which, of course, is love. And so sin at its most basic is any divergence from the character of God, from his character as it's expressed in his law. That, again, is a good legal definition of what sin is. But when we take that legal definition and then begin asking questions that apply personally to my life and to your life, what is possible for us because we live in a sinful world and because the Bible says we are all sinners? Now, historically, many Christians have been taught that because Adam sinned, the rest of us that have been born into humanity after him have been born condemned as sinners. This is often referred to as the teaching or doctrine of original sin. And we need to look very closely at what the Bible says about this. This idea says that because we are born with a fallen nature, we are condemned for having this nature. We can't really discern right from wrong. We cannot do what is right. And therefore, we are doomed to continue sinning, this side of eternity at least. Is this really what the Bible says? Well, in Romans chapter 5, verse 12, we read that as by one man sin entered into the world, and death by sin, and so death passed upon all men, for that all have sinned. The Bible is very clear that when Adam sinned, and Eve, they indeed plunged humanity into death. And a few verses later, here in Romans 5, we read that condemnation followed as well. This is verse 18. It begins by saying, "Therefore, as by the offense of one, judgment came upon all men to condemnation." The next verse, verse 19, begins also with this phrase, "For as by one man's disobedience, many were made sinners." So the Bible is very clear that when Adam sinned, immediately the human race was plunged into condemnation. It was plunged into death, or at least deserving of death. And all that would follow Adam were doomed to be sinners and to remain as sinners. This happened immediately when Adam sinned. And so this idea of original sin is indeed founded in Scripture, but there is more to the verses that we have just been reading. I've only been reading half of the verses. These verses continue like this, Romans 5, verse 18. I'll read the entire thing. "Therefore, as by the offense of one judgment came upon all men to condemnation, even so by the righteousness of one, the free gift came upon all men unto justification of life." You see, the second half of Romans 5:18 says that even though Adam's sin immediately plunged the entire human race into sin and doomed us as condemned sinners, there was a free gift that came by another man, and that man, of course, is Jesus Christ, that led to justification of life. Now, verse 19 of Romans 5 gives a similar idea. I'll read that entire verse as well. "For as by one man's disobedience many were made sinners, so by the obedience of one shall many be made righteous." It's the same idea here. Adam's disobedience plunged the entire human race immediately. The moment he sinned, it plunged the entire race into condemnation. It made us guilty as sinners. But the free gift of Jesus Christ and his obedience and what he has done for us rescued the human race. It justified all men, according to the Bible, and will make many righteous. And so here's the full picture. Yes, at the moment Adam sinned, this idea of what is often summarized within the doctrine of original sin, it was absolutely correct. The entire human race was plunged into condemnation. But just as soon as Adam sinned, there was another man who made another decision. And the Son of God said, I will step in front of Adam, I will step in front of Eve, I will step in front of the human race and the penalty of their sin, and that penalty will fall on me. And so just as Adam immediately plunged the human race into condemnation, just as quickly, just as immediately, the Son of God pulled humanity back and said, I'm going to give humanity a second probation, a second chance to choose between right and wrong. And because of this, we have verses like what we read about what is possible here in 1 Corinthians 2, verse 16. But we have the mind of Christ. It doesn't say that we have the mind of a condemned sinner. It says that we can have the mind of Christ because of what he has done for us. This does not really match with this, what is often referred to as this doctrine of original sin, where we cannot tell the difference between right and wrong, where we can't control our actions, where we have no hope of ever overcoming, even through the power of God. That would be not having the mind of Christ. 1 Corinthians 2:16 says we can have the mind of Christ even in this world. And James 4:17 says this, therefore to him that knoweth to do good and doeth it not, to him it is sin. You see, Jesus has pulled humanity from condemnation and death and from the inability to choose between right and wrong. And he has pulled humanity back from this and given us the gift of being able to decide once again whom we will serve, what we will do with our lives. Now, when Jesus was on earth, he was very clear with the Jews of his day about when they were guilty, when they would be considered guilty of sin. This is reading from John chapter 15, verses 22 and onward. Jesus is saying, if I had not come and spoken unto them, they had not had sin, but now they have no cloak for their sin. If I had not done among them the works which none other man did, they had not had sin, but now have they both seen and hated both me and my Father. In other words, Jesus is saying, listen, before I came and I worked these mighty miracles and I spoke these words of life to you, you were not guilty of sin because you were in ignorance, basically. But I came, I showed you the light, I showed you the truth, I removed the excuse for ignorance, and now your decision against accepting me as the Messiah will be regarded as sin. He said something similar in John 9, verse 41. Jesus said unto them, if you were blind, you should have no sin, but now you say, we see. Therefore, your sin remaineth. You see, because of what Jesus Christ has done for us, because of the sacrifice that he has made, because of the justification that is available through him, he has pulled the human race as a whole out of automatic condemnation and placed the human race back in the place where we can choose whether to serve God or to reject him. And our destiny results from the choice that we make. Now, is there a difference then between temptation and sin? Very clearly there is. You know, the Bible says that Christ was in all points tempted like as we are, yet without sin. That's Hebrews chapter 2, verse 15. And I will just have to share with you, I find this to be incredibly good news because, like everybody else, I struggle with things. I have weaknesses. There are things that I do that I wish I didn't and things that I wish I did do that I don't always do. This was Paul's struggle in Romans chapter 7. And he wanted to do what is right, but he didn't always do it. And, you know, the devil does a very good job of tempting us to do certain things. And then whether we do those things or not, then he slams us with guilt, saying, you know, if you were really saved or if you were really a follower of Christ, you wouldn't even be tempted. Well, the Bible says that Jesus was tempted in every way that we are, and yet he was without sin. And so that tells us that to be tempted in and of itself is not sinful, unless, of course, I've gone looking for temptation and I've thrown myself in the path of temptation there. Now, I want to end today by looking at the origin of sin in heaven. There was an angel, his name was Lucifer, and Ezekiel chapter 28, verses 12 to 14 describes him. It says, thou sealest up the sum full of wisdom and perfect in beauty. Thou hast been in Eden, the garden of God. Thou art the anointed cherub that covereth, and I have set thee so. Lucifer's job in heaven was to cover the throne of God. He was represented by those golden cherubs on top of the Ark of the Covenant. And his job was to look down into the law of God, into the glory of God, and then to reflect that to the rest of the universe. One day he made a decision not to do that, and he turned his back on God. Now, because God knows the future, he knew that this angel Lucifer would one day turn his back on him, would one day rebel against God. So why did God place him right next to his throne in the center of the universe? Why didn't he assign him to Greenland or Antarctica or the North Pole, somewhere far away where he would not, where he would cause the least amount of harm possible? And the answer is found in Psalm 19, verse 7. The law of the Lord is perfect, converting the soul. You see, God loved Lucifer, even though he knew the path that he would take. And so he did everything in heaven's power to keep this mighty angel from turning his back on God. And the most loving thing that God could do was to place him beside his throne, where his job would be to stare into the character of God, into the law of God, and have every possible chance of being converted. And when Lucifer made his final choice and then became the devil, he had sinned in the light of God's glory. To no other creature had been given a clearer picture of the glory of God, and there was no excuse for his sin. It was a choice, clear and simple. And when it comes down to it, this is what sin is even today. Because of the gift of Jesus, he is rescued humanity from sin. He has placed us back where we have the power of choice, where we can have the mind of Christ. And there are some incredible promises that the Bible gives us. Romans chapter 6, verse 12 says, "Let not sin therefore reign in your mortal body, that you should obey it in the lusts thereof. For sin shall not have dominion over you." You see, Jesus loves you too. God loves you too. And he has promised that if you trust in him, if you claim him as your Savior, sin will not have the dominion over you. 1 John 4:17 says, "Herein is our love made perfect, that we may have boldness in the day of judgment, because as he is, so are we in this world." Jude verse 24 says, "Now unto him that is able to keep you from falling and to present you faultless before the presence of his glory with exceeding joy." Friends, God promises that through the power of Jesus Christ living within you, through faith in him, he can keep you from sinning. He can give you the power to make that choice to follow him every day. And I am thankful that he has done that. That is a God of love. You have been listening to Pictures of the End. Thank you for joining us, and we'll see you next time.
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3: Mrs. Robbins?
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4: 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People

On June the 27th, 1996, Antoine Walker was on top of the world. The day before, he'd been taken sixth in the NBA draft and would go to the Boston Celtics, historically the NBA's most successful team. He would earn $108 million during his career, yet a year after he retired, Walker was bankrupt. Proverbs 23:5 says, "Riches certainly make themselves wings. They fly away as an eagle toward heaven." It's important to be careful with your money. It was given by God. If you want to really prosper, be faithful to God. God says that if you tithe, He will open you the windows of heaven and pour you out a blessing that there shall not be room enough to receive it. Malachi 3:10. Financial success accompanies spiritual faithfulness. Surrender everything to Him and you'll be truly blessed. John Bradshaw, "It Is Written."

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0: Hello, this is Joe Cruz in the Amazing Facts broadcast, facts which affect you. You know, Jesus had the ability to tell a beautiful story, and this is one of the most beautiful that he ever told. A certain man had two sons, and the younger of them said to the father, "Give me the portion of goods that falleth to me." Now, in the story, the father knew that it wasn't best for him. The young man shouldn't have gotten the inheritance until the old man had died. The father didn't have to give it to him at all, but if he refused, the young man would complain, of course, and he'd say, "My father's not sympathetic. He's hard. He's unkind. He doesn't understand the problems that a young man faces these days." So the father responded by actually dividing to that son the inheritance that he would normally have received when the father died. And the young man began to plan what he was going to do with his money. According to the story, Jesus said, "Not many days after, the son gathered together all that he had and took his journey into a far country." Now, friends, I want you to notice that little expression, "into a far country." He wanted to get away from his father. As long as he was there in his father's house, there was still a tug on his heartstrings to do the things that were right. He couldn't bear to hurt his old dad. He didn't enjoy slipping out to the dances on Saturday night and out to the show houses because he saw that look of sadness on the face of his old father. So he decided that the thing to do was get away from the father's house, go into a far country where nobody would know him. He could have a good time there. He could let down and see what the world was like. After all, he had always wanted to do that anyway. He had read about the world in those novels that he had hidden away in his bedroom under the mattress. He was so excited about it. He thought, "I'll go into a far country and nobody will know me. I'll not hurt father's reputation there, and no one will know what I'm doing. They can just take my name off the church books, and I'll live exactly as I please." Well, I think of the father and how it affected him as that son was enthusiastically laying his plans to go into that far country. I'll tell you, friends, while the boy was excited and enthusiastic about going, it brought untold anguish to the old father's heart, just thinking of that hour when that son would leave him and he might never see his boy again. Well, the day finally came. I've tried many times to picture in my imagination that hour of separation. The father tried everything that he could do, kindly, persuasively, to dissuade that boy from this course of action that he decided to take. He tried to get him to stay, but he didn't try to force him. He knew that that wouldn't work. The son was of age, and the father knew that he couldn't do a thing about it. Still, that poor old father is hoping in anguish that some way, somehow, the boy will decide to stay at home. The boy is to leave with the caravan in the late afternoon. I suppose we can never understand fully what a parent goes through until we've experienced separation ourselves. Nothing is quite so bad as when the children leave. The old man's voice is choked with tears as he throws his arms around the boy, perhaps for the last time. I can hear him say, "Remember, son, if things go bad, if things go wrong, remember, son, if I'm still alive and you want to come home, there'll always be a welcome for you here. The door'll always be open." And then that son pulls away. There's a strange tug at his heartstrings, and he knows that he ought to stay. He knows this will probably kill the old father, but youth has to have its own way. A young man has to have a good time, so he makes his way up the little trail, over the hill, and then down, and is lost, perhaps forever. I can see that father as he turns toward the house. He tries to put her around with a few things, but nothing seems the same. At last the supper hour comes, but he just toys with his food. Nothing tastes good. The worship hour comes. They've always gathered the servants with the family. The father reads from the scrolls of the prophets. He keeps looking over there at the empty chair. Even worship doesn't seem right. They kneel, and the father prays for the boy. I've also tried to live over in my imagination the journey the son was making into that far country. I can imagine that first night the caravan stops out there under the clear desert air. The stars are coming out. They've had their supper. It's time for him now to go to bed. He throws a little pallet on the sand. He looks up into the sky, and the stars seem so close. They seem like diamonds. And he says to himself, "This is the freest I've ever felt. It's wonderful. Even better than I thought." And then he thinks, "I wonder if I ought to kneel and pray before I go to bed tonight. But then, why should I do that?" It's to get away from his father's prayers that he's going to that far country. So he throws himself down on his pallet and soon is fast asleep. Day after day they travel. At last the boy reaches the far country, and the record says he wasted his substance with riotous living. He led a fast, fast life, that prodigal. I suppose he had the fastest hot rod chariot in town. He spent his money freely and had a host of friends. Oh, it's surprising how many friends you can have when you have a lot of money. He was surprised how friendly the young people of the town were. Why, after just a few minutes, after they had just been introduced, they were calling him by his first name. They're just wonderful. I never realized it'd be this way. I never realized the girls could be so friendly and easy, he says to himself. It's even better than I expected. I'm not going to stand here and tell you, my friends, that there's no pleasure in sin. You know it, and I know it. The Bible says there is a pleasure, but it hastens to add that it's very short-lived. It only lasts for a season. And so it was with this boy. Before he could realize it, faster and faster down the toboggan slide of sin he went. At last he began to be in want, the record says. As soon as his money's gone, his friends leave. He discovers that they weren't his friends at all. All those young men whom he thought were so wonderful, their love is not like that of his father's love. Those girls that used to flirt with him and he thought were so beautiful and wonderful, their love doesn't last like a father's love. This world that he thought was so wonderful seems to collapse. It seemed to burst like a balloon. Out of money, he began to look for a job. He tramps the street. His shoes are worn, his clothes dirty. He's hungry, but he can't find anything to even make a little money. There are signs up in all the little shops, no help wanted. There's a famine in the country, the Bible says. And so that boy said to himself, I think I'll go out into the country. I'm just a country boy at heart, and perhaps I can get a job on a farm somewhere. So at last he tramps down a dusty road. He sees a sign there, hog tender wanted. The Bible says he joined himself to a citizen of that country, and he sent him into the fields to feed the swine. Now, this boy never realized that he would sink that low. In fancy, I see him sitting out there all by himself with nobody but the hogs. His eyes are sunken. His cheeks are hollow. His lips parched. He's hungry, but all he can see are those smelly hogs crunching away on the husk. As he sits there thinking, he sees his father's face. He thinks of his father's home, his mother and her good cooking. Oh, how wonderful it would be to be home. He thinks of the open door, and the thought startles him. Why hadn't he thought of it before? His father had said, if things go hard, if things go wrong, just come home. As long as I'm living, there'll always be a welcome. The door'll always be open. And then he thinks of how he wronged his old dad. The sense of his sin sweeps over his soul, and he begins to weep. He thinks to himself, oh, how different home was. He thinks of the servants. Dad was always so kind to the servants. He thinks how wonderful it would be even to be a servant for his father. Say, why not do this? Dad used to have hired servants. Some of them worked by the day and others stayed on year after year. They were permanent employees. Why don't I do this? Why don't I go home to my father and I'll say to my father, Dad, I know that I don't deserve anything. I have no right to be called your son. I flubbed my chance. I squandered my living. I've ruined my reputation. I don't deserve anything. But, Dad, can't I be one of your servants? Better yet, Dad, can I be one of your permanent employees? I don't ever expect to eat at your table. But can I take my place with the servants? I'll never expect to be your son again. Yes, he begins to think of what he's going to say when he goes home to see his dad again. Oh, I often wish that I had a moving picture of the moment he came to that decision, when he decided, I will arise and go to my father. Oh, what a wonderful decision to make. No greater decision could ever be made in this world than that. I'm glad he made it, aren't you? Another thing for which I'm glad is that he didn't decide to stay there on the job a little longer to eke out a living in order to get fixed up before going home. It would have been a disgrace for him to go home to his father like that, but I'm glad he didn't decide to stick on the old job until he got things straightened around and could clean himself up. Anyway, he started, and he's in a hurry. He takes the shortest, most direct route across the desert, wondering, of course, if father will still be living. And finally, he comes to that fork of the hill, from the top of which he'll be able to look down and see the Father's house. He just plans to go around to the back, to the servants' quarters. He never expects to eat from his Father's table again. Just as the sun is setting in the west, he makes his way up over the hill and looks down toward the Father's house. Oh, I'd like to have you think for a few moments about the Father. Years have passed by, and oh, what a toll they've taken on his poor old frame. Night after night he goes out after the chores are over, after supper, after worship is ended. He makes his way slowly, quietly on his staff as he goes out to the old stone bench under the tree. There where he had said goodbye to that son. All the neighbors around are saying the old man won't last long. He's just grieving his heart out over that boy. It isn't worth it. Why doesn't he forget it? But, old friends, a father's love can never forget. So out there he goes each evening. He turns and looks up over the ridge, just hoping against hope that some way, somehow, his boy will return. That he'll see him coming back over that ridge where he last saw him. But as the sun sets, he has to make his way back. One evening, when supper is over and chores are done, worship's over, he makes his way out there to the stone bench again. And he sits there, leaning his head against his staff, and communes with God. He's praying for his boy. And oh, how he longs in his heart to see that son again. Dusk is coming on, and the only thing that he can do is just go on back to the house now. He must go to bed and try to get a little rest while he waits for another day. This evening, he stands out there just ready to go back to the house, but before he goes, he can't help from looking back up that trail again. And he says to himself, oh, if my boy had only come back. But there, as he's looking, he sees something coming up over the trail, up over the little ridge. Why, it looks just like his son. It is his son. Those eyes that cannot see like they used to see can still see the son. He lets out a shout of joy, drops his staff, and the Bible says that while the son was yet a great way off, he ran. He began to run. The boy heard the shout, and he began to run. They meet in a loving embrace. The son realizes that he has no right to be called a son, and he begins that little speech through tear-dimmed eyes. Dad, I'm no more worthy to be called thy son. I've squandered my living. He tries to get it out, but the father won't let him. The father cries out, oh, this my boy that was lost is found. And what is more wonderful still, he takes his own outer cloak and wraps it around those filthy rags so that no one can see what his son is wearing. Together they start toward the house. The father is so anxious to share the good news with everyone. Oh, this is my boy that was lost and is found. Oh, friends, this is the father's love for you and me. Well, our time is gone, but I'd like for you to have today's message in printed form. It's available at no cost if you just ask for it. What a beautiful story this is about the prodigal son. I hope you'll write and that you'll read it over often. That's broadcast number 43.
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1: When my father was still farming, he bought a 6/16 three-point international plow, which he pulled with a 9/86 international tractor. Since our land had rocks, it was essential to have a plow designed for rocks. Each of the bottoms were spring-loaded, so it would either slide up and over a rock, or it would trip back and then, under spring tension, be pulled back to its working position. As Dad was plowing, one of the bottoms encountered a rock and tripped back, but it didn't come forward to its working position. He took it home and proceeded to try and get the bottom to move forward, but he wasn't thinking about all of that spring tension. All of a sudden it let loose. Fortunately, he was out of the way. You do know the devil is out to get you, and he will get you in some unaware position that will spring on you quick. Temptation doesn't usually announce itself in advance. It just springs on you. So be careful. This is Rod Bieber, Witsi Time and Harvest.

On June the 27th, 1996, Antoine Walker was on top of the world. The day before, he'd been taken sixth in the NBA draft and would go to the Boston Celtics, historically the NBA's most successful team. He would earn $108 million during his career, yet a year after he retired, Walker was bankrupt. Proverbs 23:5 says, "Riches certainly make themselves wings. They fly away as an eagle toward heaven." It's important to be careful with your money. It was given by God. If you want to really prosper, be faithful to God. God says that if you tithe, He will open you the windows of heaven and pour you out a blessing that there shall not be room enough to receive it. Malachi 3:10. Financial success accompanies spiritual faithfulness. Surrender everything to Him and you'll be truly blessed. John Bradshaw, "It Is Written."

Programs of hope, inspiration, and gentle, beautiful music. Round the clock. This is Radio 74, The Answer.

Heavens Declare is on the air. This is Jim Burr again, sharing the heavens. If you're interested in the beautiful Hubble pictures, you can find them on our website, heavensdeclare.org. And you see some other things available, some videos and some things I've written. And but you can get the Hubble pictures, click on the picture of the day and go down to calendar, and you can get all of the Hubble pictures for the last 22 to 24 years, thumbnail for each day of the month, each month of the year, and see all the beautiful pictures. You know, some years ago, there was talk that they thought they had found life on a meteorite that had arrived from Mars, and they said that what they had discovered was was, and if I can say it, it was sort of like polycyclate aromatic hydrocarbons on this rock that they thought had gotten orbited, put into orbit on Mars and had landed on Earth. And there was a lot of debate, as many scientists debated it, that said it was real or it wasn't real, or it was probably a balanced number that thought there was something to it that not. Now, what is interesting, we can actually pollute Mars from Earth. There are some 200 microorganisms that can go to the upper atmosphere of Earth and travel on the solar wind. Now, the wind from the sun, the solar wind, charged particles from the sun are coming at, you know, a couple hundred million miles an hour, and they pass over the Earth, and the microorganisms in our upper atmosphere could actually contaminate Mars with the solar wind. So that was kind of interesting. But we're going to pick up where we left off last time. And we were talking about the Bible, and what we were saying was that the Bible is not a science book, but it actually had said many things correctly about the heavens and the earth, and the fact that God hangs the earth on nothing, the fact that the earth is wearing down, running out, it's getting old, like the second law of thermodynamics tells us that everything is wearing out. The Bible says the earth is getting old like a garment. It predicted that the earth is turning. When they thought the earth was the center of the universe, the Bible said it's the earth that turns like clay to a seal. And the Bible even had the weight for the wind correct, because when he discovered the barometer in 1639, the Bible says that he established a weight for the wind. And so those are some of the things we were talking about last in our last program. But we need to continue on with the evidence from the Bible about the heavens. And there's really interesting scripture in Job 38, 31, and 32. And it says, this was a question that God asked Job. He had about 80-some questions for Job near the end of the book of Job. And God said to Job, can you bind the Pleiades? Well, the Pleiades are a star cluster of, we see them, we call them the seven sisters. You can see them with the naked eye, seven. There's actually 500 in that group, and that group is moving to the east at 90,000 miles an hour. The Pleiades, the star cluster of the Pleiades, where every star is headed a different direction, a different speed. The Big Dipper will not look like a Big Dipper in 50,000 years, because every star is going off a different direction, a different speed. And we look throughout our galaxy and we see star motions, different direction, a different speed. But the Pleiades, this star cluster, this open cluster of stars, is bound together like a flock of birds moving to the east. Now, as we continue on that scripture, it says, or can you loose the belt of Orion? And I wish you could see the picture we have, but scientists have now discovered there are three stars that left Orion, left the belt of Orion, and have traveled to completely other constellations and at high speeds. They have traced them back to the belt of Orion. And so that has biblical significance there. To go on in that Job 38, 31, and 32, it says, can you bring forth Meseroth in its season? Well, that's the zodiac. You'll see that in the margin. And that's just simply indicating God is the one who causes the sun to move through the zodiac, or brings around on a monthly basis, daily basis,
the signs of the zodiac? Or can you guide Arcturus with its suns? Well, this is really interesting because Arcturus is a runaway star. Arcturus is traveling through our galaxy at about 400 miles an hour. It's one of the fastest stars. It's not the fastest star. We know a star that's doing about 1 million miles an hour. That's Barnard's star. But you cannot see Barnard's star without a telescope. In a few hundred years, you'll be able to see it because it's actually moving towards us. But Arcturus, this runaway star traveling through our galaxy, scientists have been saying for some time, Arcturus may just leave our galaxy. Newer articles say that did another galaxy give us Arcturus? So it looks like Arcturus is traveling through our galaxy. It has not yet collided with another star. It may leave our galaxy. And God said to Job, can you guide Arcturus? And what's interesting, if you look at the rest of that verse, can you guide Arcturus with its suns? What is that all about? If you Google Arcturan group, you will discover there are 52 stars traveling through space, dimmer stars. Arcturus is a very bright one, a very big one, a very close one. And so there are 52 stars. If you Google Arcturan group, there are 52 stars that are traveling with Arcturus through the galaxy. I think that's amazing that the Bible would point that out. The Bible says in Corinthians that there is one glory of the sun and another glory of the moon, and one star differs from another star in glory. This is another scientifically significant statement. There's one glory of the sun, another glory of the moon, and one star differs from another star in glory. And we now know that there are not two stars in the universe alike. Every star has its own spectral lines, sort of a fingerprint. We pass the starlight through a spectrometer, through a prism, and we can see the elements present in every star. In fact, we know that in our sun, every natural occurring element on Earth we see in our sun. And here the Bible, thousands of years ago, says that there's a glory of the sun and another glory of the moon. I could spend weeks studying the moon. That is just so cool. You get a book and learn all the craters and the seas and all the things going on the moon. But the Bible says there's one star, a glory of the sun, another glory of the moon, and one star differs from another star in glory. 1 Corinthians 15:41. In Job 38, there's a question asked to Job again. How is it that light is parted? And we now know that we can pass it through a spectrum. And when we do that, we have a fingerprint like for our sun. We show all the elements from the atomic chart that are present in the sun. I have a chart here that shows the difference from our sun, from Betelgeuse, from Arcturus, and from Vega there. The Bible also asked a question to Job, have you entered into the treasury of the snow? Well, they tell us now that there are not two snowflakes alike in the universe. They say that you would have to look to find two snowflakes alike. You would have to look to 10 to the 99th power. Scientists have agreed that anything with 10 to the 50th, the probabilities, the likelihood of anything with 10 to the 50th chances of happening can never happen. And my daughter, our youngest one, went actually when it was snowing, took the microscope outside to check the snowflakes and discovered that they were all alike. And that is from Job 38:20-22, where God said to Job, have you entered into the treasury of the snow? We now know that the universe is expanding. Like the Bible says 17 times, God stretched out the heavens. He spread them out like a tent. We now know that, but the Bible, again, was scientifically accurate. I think that's amazing that over and over again you see in these two programs how the Bible did not follow the errors of the time. I was getting off a plane, a red eye, in Denver, and to hear an announcer ask this professor from the university, he said that he could show that through physics that there was no God. I'll discuss that in a later program, but I think a person can prove that you can trust the Bible with the prophecies of the Messiah. There are hundreds of prophecies from the Messiah, and if we look at them, if we look at Micah 5:2, it says he would be born in Bethlehem. What are the chances that any person on earth would be born in Bethlehem? Zephaniah 9:9 says he would ride in on a donkey, a triumphal entry.
Zechariah 11:12 says he would be sold for 30 pieces of silver. Well, Chuck Misler worked out the probability of this happening. And to illustrate this, in the 70s in the United States, we had bombings on our airplanes. And there were two guys getting on this plane. And one guy said to his friend, "I've calculated the chance of a bomb being on this plane are 1 in 1,000. Friend said, "That's not very comforting. I don't know that I want to get on this plane." He said, "Oh, but wait a minute. The chances of two bombs being on the same plane are 1 in 1,000,000. So I always carry my own bomb." So to illustrate, when you want to look at probabilities of anything happening, and we have 8 prophecies, we have to multiply each one by the sum of the previous. And so Chuck Misler worked this out, and it's been fairly conservatively done. Bethlehem was 200,000. The donkey was only 1 in 100 because there are a lot of donkeys. 30 pieces of silver were 1 in 1,000. The fact that this transaction took place in a temple, the money was used for the potter's field. He put that 1 in 100,000. The time of his birth was one of the prophecies. No defense when he was innocent, but he did not defend himself. He was on death row, and yet he got buried with the rich. What are the chances any person today on death row would get buried in Bill Gates's tomb? He was crucified. That would be the 8 prophecies. When you work this out, the probability of any person fulfilling all 8 of these is equal to covering the state of Texas with silver dollars 2 feet thick, and there's 1 silver dollar has been marked. Your chances of walking through a field and finding that marked silver dollar would be equivalent to any person on planet Earth fulfilling those 8 prophecies of Christ, the Messiah. But science still says you could find that. That's 10 to the 17th. The scientists have agreed that you could still find that silver dollar. And so if you take 8 more prophecies, you'll be at 10 to the 45th. The probability of that happening would be 10 to the 45th. If you go to add a few more prophecies, we'd be 10 to the 50th. The scientists have agreed that the probability of any prophecy being fulfilled at 10 to the 50th, it could never happen. And so basically they're saying when you get to about 20 prophecies out of the 200 or more of the Messiah, that it could never happen. In fact, some of those more obscure prophecies would require higher numbers. So I believe that the prophecy of the Messiah prove you can trust the Bible, because when you take 20 prophecies, you're way over the 10 to the 50th likelihood probability of any person on planet Earth fulfilling all of them. Thank you for listening.

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1: I'd like to think that one day, when we get to heaven, we're going to see a list of people. People like Jared and Susan, who were introduced to Jesus because of something we said. Or maybe it was as simple as a passing smile. But these people will look into their past and be able to say, I'm here because of you. Recently, you may have heard that Heartwise Ministries has begun spreading the gospel to the young, the old, the sick, and the healthy. 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

0: Welcome to today's reading from the Bible, the Word of God. 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
1: Psalm 115. Not unto us, O Lord, not unto us, but to your name give glory, because of your mercy, because of your truth. Why should the Gentiles say, "So where is their God?" But our God is in heaven. He does whatever he pleases. Their idols are silver and gold, the work of men's hands. They have mouths, but they do not speak. Eyes they have, but they do not see. They have ears, but they do not hear. Noses they have, but they do not smell. They have hands, but they do not handle. Feet they have, but they do not walk. Nor do they mutter through their throat. Those who make them are like them. So is everyone who trusts in them. O Israel, trust in the Lord. He is their help and their shield. O house of Aaron, trust in the Lord. He is their help and their shield. You who fear the Lord, trust in the Lord. He is their help and their shield. The Lord has been mindful of us. He will bless us. He will bless the house of Israel. He will bless the house of Aaron. He will bless those who fear the Lord, both small and great. May the Lord give you increase more and more, you and your children. May you be blessed by the Lord who made heaven and earth. The heaven, even the heavens, are the Lord's, but the earth he has given to the children of men. The dead do not praise the Lord, nor any who go down into silence, but we will bless the Lord from this time forth and forevermore. Praise the Lord.
0: That's our Bible reading from the Old Testament for today. Now from the New Testament.
1: The second epistle of Paul to the Corinthians, chapter 12. It is doubtless not profitable for me to boast. I will come to visions and revelations of the Lord. I know a man in Christ who 14 years ago, whether in the body I do not know, or whether out of the body I do not know, God knows, such a one was caught up to the third heaven. And I know such a man, whether in the body or out of the body I do not know, God knows, how he was caught up into paradise and heard inexpressible words, which it is not lawful for a man to utter. Of such a one I will boast. Yet of myself I will not boast except in my infirmities. For though I might desire to boast, I will not be a fool, for I will speak the truth. But I refrain lest anyone should think of me above what he sees me to be or hears from me, and lest I should be exalted above measure by the abundance of the revelations. A thorn in the flesh was given to me, a messenger of Satan to buffet me, lest I be exalted.

perseverance in signs and wonders and mighty deeds. For what is it in which you were inferior to other churches, except that I myself was not burdensome to you? Forgive me this wrong. Now for the third time I am ready to come to you, and I will not be burdensome to you, for I do not seek yours, but you. For the children ought not to lay up for the parents, but the parents for the children. And I will very gladly spend and be spent for your souls, though the more abundantly I love you, the less I am loved. But be that as it may, I did not burden you. Nevertheless, being crafty, I caught you by cunning. Did I take advantage of you by any of those whom I sent to you? I urged Titus, and sent our brother with him. Did Titus take advantage of you? Did we not walk in the same spirit? Did we not walk in the same steps? Again, do you think that we excuse ourselves to you? We speak before God in Christ. But we do all things, beloved, for your edification. For I fear lest when I come I shall not find you such as I wish, and that I shall be found by you such as you do not wish, lest there be contentions, jealousies, outbursts of wrath, selfish ambitions, backbitings, whisperings, conceits, tumults, lest when I come again my God will humble me among you, and I shall mourn for many who have sinned before and have not repented of the uncleanness, fornication, and lewdness which they have practiced.

You've been listening to the Word of God, today's reading of a section of the Holy Scriptures. All 66 books of Scripture are given by inspiration of God and are profitable for doctrine, for reproof, for correction, for instruction in righteousness, that the man of God may be perfect, thoroughly furnished unto all good works. A portion of the Word of God is read every 3 hours here on Radio 74.

On June the 27th, 1996, Antoine Walker was on top of the world. The day before, he'd been taken sixth in the NBA draft and would go to the Boston Celtics, historically the NBA's most successful team. He would earn $108 million during his career, yet a year after he retired, Walker was bankrupt. Proverbs 23:5 says, "Riches certainly make themselves wings. They fly away as an eagle toward heaven." It's important to be careful with your money. It was given by God. If you want to really prosper, be faithful to God. God says that if you tithe, He will open you the windows of heaven and pour you out a blessing that there shall not be room enough to receive it. Malachi 3:10. Financial success accompanies spiritual faithfulness. Surrender everything to Him and you'll be truly blessed. John Bradshaw, "It Is Written."

0: Welcome to Sabbath School, brought to you by It Is Written. We're glad that you are joining us today. Today we are beginning a brand new quarter, 13 lessons, 13 weeks, where we are going to be diving into Paul's letters of 1st and 2nd Corinthians. These are some amazing letters, a real anchor in the New Testament, and some of the things that Paul teaches and helps us to understand about Christ. So we're starting today. Lesson number one is Paul's ministry in Corinth. We're going to begin with prayer, and we're going to come right back with the author of this quarter's Sabbath School lesson. So let's start with prayer. Father, we thank you for drawing us together so that we can learn more about you through the writings of Paul. We thank you for inspiring him to write 1st and 2nd Corinthians and for the lessons that we are about to learn. So we ask that you will guide us through our study, and we thank you in Jesus' name. Amen. So we're grateful to have with us also here the author of this quarter's Sabbath School lesson. This is Dr. Adenilton Aguiar. You are a professor of New Testament interpretation, but you also teach on Old Testament as well. We're grateful that you're here.
1: I'm very glad to be here. It's a great pleasure. Thank you for having me.
0: So 1st and 2nd Corinthians, why are those two letters that Paul wrote, why are you so passionate about them to write 13 lessons on it? That's no small task, and we'll talk about that in a moment. But what is so special about 1st and 2nd Corinthians to you?
1: Well, to be honest, I was caught by surprise when I received the invitation to write on 1st and 2nd Corinthians. My PhD was in New Testament, and I wrote on Revelation. Revelation is my first passion, but obviously I love the whole Bible and all the books of the New Testament. And 1st and 2nd Corinthians call my attention especially because they present Paul as a great pastor. He's a great theologian, but he's a great pastor concerned about the church. He loves the church. He works for the church. He's willing to sacrifice himself for the church. So especially 2nd Corinthians shows the man, the pastor, the man who was willing to do anything to see the church growing. So this calls my attention because 1st and 2nd Corinthians show Paul as a great theologian, but especially as a great pastor.
0: Now, you are currently serving as a professor down in Brazil. You're busy already, but you were asked to also write this quarter and a companion book on 1st and 2nd Corinthians. How did that come to pass? How long ago did that process begin? Because it's not something that happened 2 or 3 months ago. It's a huge process, and there's a lot that goes into it. Kind of walk us through briefly how that came to pass.
1: Yeah, that's right. I teach Old and New Testament classes in Brazil. Today, I'm serving at the Adventist University Center of São Paulo. And I received the invitation to write on 1st and 2nd Corinthians in March of 2022. And they gave me 18 months to do the whole task, 18 months. And I sent the manuscript in August of 2023, basically 17 months later, a month earlier than the due date. It was hard, but it was also a blessing because I learned so much about Paul, as I mentioned. What mostly calls my attention in 1st and 2nd Corinthians is the fact that those letters present Paul not only as a theologian, as we know he is, not only as a missionary, as we know he is, but especially as a passionate pastor. So it took 17 months for me to write, from March of 2022 until August of 2023.
0: And then once you've written it, it has to be translated into many different languages and distributed around the world so that everyone can benefit from
1: it. Yes, I had the blessing when I received the lesson in Portuguese. It was so special to me because I read the Sabbath School lesson since I was a child. And when I received the lesson that I wrote, it was so powerful. I was so glad with that.
0: And today, many people around the world are being blessed by it. So this is an exciting journey. So let's dive into lesson number one, Paul's ministry in Corinth. What are 1st and 2nd Corinthians about? Give us an overview of those two books?
1: Okay, very good. So I think we should start by the book of Acts. Luke reports when Paul left Athens and went to Corinth. And Paul stayed there for 18 months. This is mentioned in Acts 18, verse 11, 18 months. So after Paul left Corinth, he went to Ephesus. And there he received the visit of some people from the close family. We don't know for sure who they are, but they must be a very known family in the church because Paul does not present any more details about them. But they went to Paul and they said, Paul, things are not going well in Corinth. You have to do something. And after that, Paul also received a letter from them asking specific questions. And basically, this visit from the people, from Chloe's family, and the letter that the Corinthians sent to Paul, these things control what Paul writes in 1 Corinthians. So in the first chapters, chapter 1 through chapter 4, Paul is speaking about the divisions in the church. Perhaps we should read 1 Corinthians chapter 1, verse 10 and 11. Now I plead with you, brethren, by the name of our Lord Jesus Christ, that you all speak the same thing, and that there be no divisions among you, but that you be perfectly joined together in the same mind and in the same judgment. Verse 11, for it has been declared to me concerning you, my brethren, by those of close household, that there are contentions among you. So this one of the problems that Paul faced, he had to deal with the members of Corinth. So he writes about unity from chapter 1 to chapter 4. And after that, Paul deals with some issues related to sexual immorality. And when we go to chapter 7, verse 1, Paul begins to deal with the questions that the Corinthians asked. So these things control what he writes in 1 Corinthians. So chapters 1 to 4, unity, he's speaking about unity. Chapters 5 to 7, he's speaking about sexual immorality. Chapters 8 to 10, he's speaking about idolatry. Chapters 11 to 14, he's speaking about the order of worship, some things that they were not doing very well about worship. And in chapter 15, he speaks about the resurrection of Christ because it seems that this was also a question that they were asking to Paul. They wanted to understand a little bit more about Christ's resurrection. When you go to 2 Corinthians, we see that when Paul wrote to the Corinthians, they received the letter, and after that, Paul went to there and he made a visit. He paid a visit to them, but this visit was kind of painful. He had to deal with all of those things, and this was a painful visit. He promised them that he would visit them to spend a large time, but he did not. He did not this visit. He wrote a letter, which is known as the severe letter. Only after that, he went to visit them. But in between, he writes 2 Corinthians. And in this letter, in 2 Corinthians, he's speaking about reconciliation. He's speaking about his love for the church. So we see the pastor, the passionate pastor in 2 Corinthians. So this is all what those two letters are about. In 1 Corinthians, he's speaking about the problems. And in 2 Corinthians, he's writing a letter of reconciliation. It is, so to speak, this is a love letter from a pastor to the members.
0: Very good. Yeah. And we're going to be unpacking that as we go this quarter. So let's take a step back and ask, who was Paul? Mm-hmm. What does the Bible reveal about the man Paul who penned these letters?
1: Okay. First of all, I think we should say that Paul is a person that loves Jesus very much, very much. When you read 1 Corinthians verses 1 to 9, we see there the opening of the letter, the Thanksgiving section, and Paul mentions Jesus nine times in nine verses. Paul is the person that he's not, he does not stop thinking and speaking about Jesus. He loves Jesus very much. For instance, if we go to Philippians 2:1, Paul says, "For to me to live is Christ, and to die is gain." He also wrote in Philippians 3, verses 7 and 8, "But what things were gain to me, these I have counted loss for Christ. Yet indeed I also count all things loss for the excellence of the knowledge of Christ." Who is right in these things is someone who loves Jesus very much. But in addition to that, Paul was also a theologian, a scholar. He loved the Bible. He loves very much the Bible, the Old Testament. We see when Paul is writing his messages, we see that the Old Testament comes very easily to his writings because he loves the Bible. But he also loves the church, as I mentioned. In 2 Corinthians 11, verse if I'm not mistaken, verse 23 or 28, he speaks about his concern for the churches. So he's someone who loves the church, the churches. He's also a missionary. He also a letter writer. He is a busy guy. He does many things, but especially I would say Paul is someone who loves Jesus.
0: So we have an author here inspired by the Lord, Paul, who loves Jesus. He loves the church. Mm-hmm. We're going to find that he loves the cross, in the appropriate way, and what the cross stands for. And we're going through a journey here over the course of the next several weeks. You've written the quarterly, the adult Sabbath school Bible study guide. But if somebody wants to dig deeper into this, if they really want to understand Paul, that you can only squeeze so much into that little book. You've also written a companion book to this quarter's Sabbath school lesson. Tell us a little bit about that book and why someone might want to pick that up.
1: Okay, very good. I have here the companion book. So I think one should go to the companion book to go a little deeper because we have, on the quarterly, we have many things to say, but we don't have too much space to say what we want to say. So here in the companion book, one will find my comments on many passages that I quote, that I mention in the quarterly. But here in the companion book, I can go deeper and deeper to comment those texts, to relate those texts with other texts from Paul and from other parts of the Bible. So if one wants to go deeper in the quarterly, I would recommend for them to read the companion book.
0: So I will make that recommendation as well. I will second the recommendation. If you want to go deeper into this quarter's subject, that is 1st and 2nd Corinthians, make sure you pick up the companion book to this quarter's Sabbath school lesson. You'll find it very easily at itiswritten.shop. Again, that's itiswritten.shop. If you teach a Sabbath school class, you absolutely want to pick this up. It will add depth and length and meet, as it were, to your Sabbath school class. And if you are a student in a Sabbath school class, you will be able to contribute much, much more to the discussion if you are able to pick this up and mine the depths of it to learn more about it as well. So again, you can find that at itiswritten.shop. That's the companion book to this quarter's Sabbath school lesson. We're going to come back in just a moment as we continue looking at lesson number one, Paul's ministry in Corinth. We're going to look at more at why he did the things that he did, why he said the things that he said, and we'll be back in just a moment here on Sabbath School, brought to you by It Is Written. 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
0: Welcome back to Sabbath School, brought to you by It Is Written. We're looking at 1st and 2nd Corinthians this week, and especially on lesson number one, we are looking at Paul's ministry in Corinth. Adam Milton, we've talked a little bit about what 1st and 2nd Corinthians are about, who Paul was, and why he wrote these letters. What was Paul's missionary strategy? If you were to describe his missionary strategy here in Corinth and elsewhere, what did that look like?
1: Okay, very good. Paul was the kind of evangelist who did not waste time to preach the gospel. This is something that calls my attention. And we see this characteristic of Paul in Acts 17, verses 15 to 17. If you could read for us, please, Acts 17, verses 15 to 17.
0: So those who conducted Paul brought him to Athens, and receiving a command for Silas and Timothy to come to him with all speed, they departed. Now while Paul waited for them at Athens, his spirit was provoked within him when he saw that the city was given over to idols. Therefore he reasoned in the synagogue with the Jews and with the Gentile worshipers, and in the marketplace daily with those who happened to be there.
1: This is very interesting, especially verse 17, because this shows that Paul used to go where people were. So verse 17 mentions the synagogue, and he found Jews there. But the text also mentions that he went to the marketplace. So he wanted to see people. He wanted to see people to share the gospel with them. And this is a very special message to us. If you want to go, if you want to share the message of Christ, the gospel message with people, you must go where people are. And this is what Paul did. Paul did not waste time. He went to where people were to share the gospel with them. I think that this is a very special strategy that Paul followed, and we should put into practice as well.
0: So very practical for us today.
1: Yes.
0: Very powerful lesson. There's something interesting that Jesus tells Paul about going to Corinth. He tells Paul, don't be afraid. Mm-hmm. No one's going to attack you. No one's going to harm you. What kind of dangers did Paul feel that he was facing, or what kind of dangers was he really facing?
1: Okay, this is mentioned in Acts 18, verse 10. This is a very special passage in the book of Acts, because it seems that Paul was a little afraid there. And the text does not mention what was going on there, but it seems that Paul was a little afraid. And the fact that Jesus mentions the people that he had there, this is a thing that calls especially my attention. To understand what's going on here, we should read a few passages. First one, 1 Corinthians 5, 1 Corinthians 5, verses 9 through 11. I wrote to you in my epistle not to keep company with sexually immoral people, yet I certainly did not mean with the sexually immoral people of this world, or with the covetous, or extortioners, or idolaters, since then you would need to go out of the world. But now I have written to you not to keep company with anyone named a brother who is sexually immoral, or covetous, or an idolater, or a reviler, or a drunkard, or an extortioner, not even to eat with such a person. So these were the kind of people that Paul met in Corinth. But regarding your question, we see that the fear of Paul was related to something that he suffered before. For instance, if we go to 2 Corinthians chapter 11, verses 23 to 28, we have here a list of sufferings, and perhaps here we have the better picture, the best picture to understand the fears of Paul in Corinth. Chapter 11, verses 23 to 28, Paul says, "Are they ministers of Christ? I speak as a fool, I am more, in labors more abundant, in stripes above measure, in prisons more frequently, in deaths often. From the Jews 5 times I received 40 stripes minus one. 3 times I was beaten with rods. 1 I was stoned. 3 times I was shipwrecked. A night and a day I have been in the deep." This is enough for us to understand that Paul suffered very much for the gospel's sake. So perhaps he feared that he would face some things like this. But Jesus is assuring him that he would be with him. So the presence of Jesus brings to Paul the assurance that he would not be alone in doing his evangelism in Corinth.
0: So that was clearly a message received by Paul because he went to Corinth and he mm-hmm. shared the messages and so forth. So Paul's letters that we have, 1 and 2 Corinthians, they're what we might call occasional letters. There were reasons that Paul wrote these letters. Why did Paul write 1 and 2 Corinthians? You've touched on it a little bit mm-hmm. already, but I want to dive into this just a little bit more.
1: Okay, very good. So we mentioned that Paul was in Ephesus and he receives the visit from people from the house of Chloe. And they bring him the message that things were not going well in Corinth. And some things that they mention are related to, especially to factionalism in the church, divisions in the church. So Paul writes to deal with these things. He's very concerned about this problem because in the mind of Paul, the church has to present the same kind of unity that we see in the persons of the Godhead. They work united among themselves. So we have factionalism. But in addition to that, as I mentioned, Paul receives a letter from the Corinthians, and they ask many types of questions. And one of those is a question regarding sexual immorality. And Paul mentions that in 1 Corinthians 5, verse 1. But there are many other issues. Perhaps we should read some passages to understand. So let's read 1 Corinthians chapter 7, verses 7 and 8. For I wish that all men were even as myself, but each one has his own gift from God, one in this manner and another in that. Verse 8. But I say to the unmarried and to the widows, it is good for them if they remain even as I am. So we have the problem of celibacy. People are asking questions to Paul about this topic. But also we have the problem of idolatry. 1 Corinthians 10, verse 14, Paul says, therefore, my beloved, flee from idolatry. So Corinth was a very problematic church. People who are watching us may think, well, my church has many problems. But if you take a look at what Paul is saying about the church in Corinth, you will see that your church perhaps has not so many problems as we see here in the church of Corinth. Paul is dealing with many problems. He mentions another ones. For instance, if we go to 1 Corinthians chapter 14, verse 1, and this text is very important for us to understand what he's speaking about love in chapter 13. In chapter 14, he says in verse 1, pursue love. Why is it necessary for Paul to tell to them, pursue love? It is because Paul realizes that they lack love, right? So the lack of love is also a huge problem. And perhaps we should say that this is the major problem. That's why Paul speaks so much about love in this letter. But in addition to that, if we go to 2 Corinthians chapter 11, verse 13. Could you read for us, please?
0: For such are false prophets, deceitful workers, transforming themselves into apostles of Christ.
1: Okay, so Paul had also to deal with false teachings, false masters, false professors in the church. So this was also a huge problem in the church of Corinth. But I would say that there is also a problem that relates to many things that we face today, which is the fact that the church somehow was influenced by the surrounding culture. And this is a problem that we also face today. Perhaps we should read 1 Corinthians chapter 2, verse 5. 1 Corinthians chapter 2, verse 5. So we read some text to understand this topic. 1 Corinthians chapter 2, verse 5, which says that your faith should not be in the wisdom of man. Why is Paul mentioning wisdom of man? Because the Greeks, they loved wisdom philosophy, and somehow the church was being influenced by this type of thought external to the church. In addition, we could read chapter 6, verse 12. Chapter 6, verse 12, which says, "All things are lawful for me, but all things are not helpful. All things are lawful for me, but I will not be brought under the power of any." So when he says, "All things are lawful for me," perhaps he's referring to the behavior of people in the surrounding culture. So all these things Paul had to face, to deal with when he was writing to the church and he was pastoring the church. So the church in Corinth was a very problematic church, and Paul is dealing with all of these things when writing to them and when visiting them, as he did three times.
0: So, Adonilton, we're going to be taking a journey through 1 and 2 Corinthians. We don't have much time left in today's lesson, but give us a preview of where we're going. What's this journey going to look like?
1: Okay, so we're going to speak about unity. This is a major topic in 1 and 2 Corinthians. We'll speak about spiritual gifts. God gives us the talent, the gifts to do His work in this world. We'll speak about love. A portrait of love, the resurrection of Christ, the ministry of reconciliation, generosity. We'll speak about the way we can participate in the mission of God by giving ourselves, but not only giving ourselves, but also what we have to do the gospel message to reach other people. And finally, we'll speak about three things that we must, as a church, have today, which is love, faith, and especially fellowship. So Paul begins by speaking about unity, and he finishes 2 Corinthians speaking about unity. This is a major topic, but as I mentioned, we speak about many other things during this journey.
0: So this is going to be a fantastic 13-week study journey, and we're glad that you are going to be leading us through it. We are also glad that you are going to be joining us on this journey. You don't want to miss a single lesson, a single episode. We're looking at pictures of Christ and God's plan for us through the writings of Paul in 1 and 2 Corinthians. When we come together next week, we're going to be looking at lesson number 2, the message of the cross, and you are invited to join us. We'll see you next time here on Sabbath School, brought to you by It Is Written.

On June the 27th, 1996, Antoine Walker was on top of the world. The day before, he'd been taken sixth in the NBA draft and would go to the Boston Celtics, historically the NBA's most successful team. He would earn $108 million during his career, yet a year after he retired, Walker was bankrupt. Proverbs 23:5 says, "Riches certainly make themselves wings. They fly away as an eagle toward heaven." It's important to be careful with your money. It was given by God. If you want to really prosper, be faithful to God. God says that if you tithe, He will open you the windows of heaven and pour you out a blessing that there shall not be room enough to receive it. Malachi 3:10. Financial success accompanies spiritual faithfulness. Surrender everything to Him and you'll be truly blessed. John Bradshaw, "It Is Written."

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0: Welcome to Sabbath Worship on the Radio 74 International Networks. From yesterday to tomorrow, surviving the great spiritual war just ahead by faith in Jesus. That's the topic of today's Sabbath Worship. Today's speaker is Dr. Conrad Vine, who delivered this message from Vancouver, British Columbia.
1: Revelation 12, verse 17 says, "And there was what in heaven? War." And can you imagine there being war in heaven? Like, it doesn't matter where you go in the world, if you say to people, if there was a heaven, would you like to be there? Almost everybody I know would say, yes, I'd like to be in heaven. We don't think of heaven as a place of war. We think of heaven as maybe a sandy beach on a warm day or something like that. Or a lake in Saskatchewan where you can go fishing, all right? Something like that, a calm, peaceful place. But people don't associate heaven with war. But the text uses the phrase, where it says war, it uses the word polemos. We get the word polemic from that, or the word polemical. It's not describing primarily a physical war. This is describing a battle of ideas in heaven. Polemos is the idea of the propaganda. You make your case. You attack somebody else's ideas. So the war in heaven was a battle of ideas, and ideas relate to the nature of truth. So ultimately, the war in heaven was an ideological conflict, and that issue was the character of God. It was an ideological war, and today we are living in America and in Canada in the midst of an ideological conflict. Solzhenitsyn wrote this. He says, "To do evil, a human must first of all believe that what he's doing is good, or else that it's a well-considered act in conformity with natural law. Ideology, that is what gives evil-doing its long-sought justification and gives the evil-doer the necessary steadfastness and determination. This is the social theory which helps to make his act seem good instead of bad in his own and others' eyes, so that he won't later hear reproaches and curses, but will receive praises and honors." Essentially, ideology justifies evil in the eyes of the evildoer. It silences their doubts. It leads them to applause from those who share the same ideology. And Solzhenitsyn's essential point here is that ideology fortifies the will and it silences the conscience in order for the perpetrator to do evil. Ideology self-justifies the evildoer. And today I want to talk about three phases of ideology that we've seen in our lifetimes that allow for the self-justification of evil that will ultimately involve all of planet Earth and God's faithful children. So let's talk about what happened yesterday. And I want to speak about what happened in Ukraine in 1932 to 1933, 70 years ago. I read these books for this. There's a great book called Harvest of Sorrow by Robert Conquest. He's one of the premier historians today on what happened in the Soviet Union in the 20s and 30s. And this book by Stalin, The Court of the Red Tsar, a very famous book as well. And they describe in great detail what happened during the 1920s and 30s in the Soviet Union. So let's go back to the early 1920s in the Soviet Union, from a region stretching from Ukraine in the west all the way across to Kazakhstan in Central Asia. And during those years, millions of people lay in their homes, literally starving to death in a man-made famine. Those who remained alive did not have the energy to bury the victims. The victims simply rotted on the streets where they dropped dead. The victims were supervised by squads of secret police or Communist Party officials who were very well fed and liquored up. This was the climax of what Stalin called his revolution from above, in which we believe now about 15 million people perished during this man-made famine. It was maybe the single largest crime in human history. It outweighs the Holocaust. It outweighs much of Mao Zedong did in the Cultural Revolution. But it's perhaps the single largest crime in human history. So how did this come about? Well, after the Bolshevik Revolution of 1917, Lenin and Stalin viewed the peasantry with political suspicion and ideological contempt. Lenin and Stalin were focused on the cities and the workers in the factories in the cities, and the Soviet leaders had almost zero understanding of how the agricultural system worked. If you look at America today, it's very similar. We have a political divide between the cities and the rural areas. The cities vote blue, the rural areas vote red. And those in the cities have little understanding for what happens in the rural areas. And so Stalin's focus was on the factories in the cities, but they wished to supply the grain, secure the grain supply, so the cities, they wanted to place agricultural production under state control, and they also wanted to crush Ukrainian nationalism and culture. And so to rekindle a revolutionary spirit after the Bolshevik Revolution, Lenin argued that they must now engage in class warfare against a group that were called the Kulaks. Some of you have heard the expression the Kulaks. But Lenin believed that the government must go to war against the Kulaks. And who were the Kulaks, you ask yourself? Well, Lenin hypothesized that if you were a rich peasant or an exploiting peasant or a peasant who lent money to your neighbors, that meant you were a Kulak and you must be eliminated from society. Now, the definition of a Kulak became very fluid in the 1920s. If an impoverished farmer happened to be a devout Orthodox, he was now reclassified as a Kulak by the government. If a poor farmer had a good crop and bought himself an old horse or owned his own cow, or he worked as a skilled laborer in the city during the off-harvest seasons, he could now be accused of being a Kulak. Once he'd achieved Kulak class consciousness, which is how Stalin called it, he would be forever considered a Kulak for the rest of his life. Under Stalin, when he came to power, the policy on Kulaks kind of evolved. He said in 1929, we have gone from a policy of limiting the exploiting tendencies of the Kulak to a policy of liquidating the Kulak as a class. So how did Stalin go about liquidating these millions of very, very poor farmers, and particularly in the Ukraine and across to Kazakhstan? Well, in 1929 to 1932, Stalin had a three-pronged approach to dealing with the Kulak problem. The first of this was de-Kulakization. This was the social demonization of the Kulaks. This was the mass deportations of the Kulaks. It meant taking them to labor camps in the Arctic. Children were simply put in large enclosed areas and left to starve to death. Millions of people were viewed as untouchables, as vermin, and they were shipped off to the Arctic or Central Asia. People were left to die in hard labor camps. A Communist Party decree said that children could now be executed from the age of 12 up, because according to Marxist ideology, Kulak class consciousness began when you achieve the age of 12. In practice, children of all ages were simply rounded up, left within barbed wires, and left to starve on the plains. A Soviet novel from 1934 summarized the ideological imperative to wipe out the Kulaks, and this is what the novel said. It said, not one of them was guilty of anything, but they belonged to a class that was guilty of what? Everything. So Marxist group identity politics meant one group was guilty by virtue of being part, you were guilty by virtue of being within a certain group. It's the same ideology that we see across the West today. Certain groups are favored groups, certain groups are to be demonized in society. If you're white, if you're heterosexual, if you're a Christian, and if you are cisgender, to use the language, you are guilty of all the evil in human history, at least in America. At least under Biden. I'm not commenting about Canada here, but I'm saying this is how what we've endured in America up until the elections a couple of years ago. And if you are of certain other identity groups, then you are automatically a victim, and the more victim cards you can attach to yourself, the more authority you have in society today. And so the group that you are in determines your moral value within society. And the lower you are in that pyramid of oppression, or the higher you are in the pyramid of oppression, the more evil you are, the more fit you are for liquidation from society. This is how the Soviets answered. And this is the same ideology that swept America, and it is sweeping Canada today. We need to understand where these ideologies lead. The natural consequence of these ideologies is to lead not to euthanasia, but to extermination of the unfavored classes. In 1930 to 1931, collectivization meant the abolition of private property of land and the forced concentration of millions of peasants into collective farms called kolkhozes or sovkhozes. The peasants objected. They didn't want to go onto these collective farms, and so they killed their animals by the millions, cattle, sheep, and horses and chickens, because they didn't want Stalin to get his hands on their animals. So the peasants wiped out millions of animals rather than have them taken from them. So with all the animals lost from production, that contributed further to the famine. Stalin recognized that that horses and sheep could be killed, so he focused on the production in the early 1930s of tractors all across the Soviet Union. One of the biggest battles of World War II, in the Battle of Stalingrad, was fought in the tractor factory on the western side of the River Volga there. Tractors were important to the Soviet Union. And as Communist Party members and Komsomol members, Komsomol, that was the Communist Malajozny. Those are the young people's organization of the Soviet Union, like the Pathfinders today, or the Youth League, who they, when they saw the reality of what was happening, they objected, and they were then turned and put into the camps, and they were purged. Once the peasants were forced into the collective farms, the Communist Party paid almost nothing for daily work, and they imposed impossible daily grain targets. Any peasant who was caught eating food at the collective farm was simply executed. Ukrainian party leaders made it clear to Stalin that the targets were unrealistic, but Stalin ruthlessly enforced the targets. He sent in soldiers to go from house to house, cleaning out all the food they could find, leaving the people to starve by the millions. The food rations were available in the cities, but the peasants were forcibly prevented from accessing the cities themselves. They were expelled from the cities because they were considered to be surplus mouths to feed. Today we have useless eaters, is a phrase from the World Economic Forum. But the peasants were expelled from the towns because they were a burden on the food supply. The Soviet Communist Party took steps further. When the West heard about famine in the Ukraine, the Soviets in Moscow passed laws banning anybody bringing food assistance into Ukraine to help those starving. So mass famine ensued. Everybody in the system was aware of the famine. The Communist Party officials, the Komsomol members, party activists, the mainstream media who were visiting from the West, and ambassadors. Everybody knew what was happening, but the government passed a law making it illegal to discuss the famine that was being imposed. Stalin himself knew the human cost. Here you see a picture of him with his wife, Nadezhda Alilyeva. She took a course in textile production in a technical school. And her fellow students were from the Ukraine, and they told her what was happening with the forced collectivization, with the dekulakization program, and with the horrors of the famine. And so Nadezhda started begging Stalin to stop what he was doing to save the lives of the children of the Ukraine. Stalin ignored her pleas, arguing that she was falling for Trotskyite propaganda. But he had all the students who spoke to her in school sent off to the labor camps, and they were purged, and most of them were executed. Stalin ignored his wife's pleas for mercy. That led to her suicide on the 5th of November, 1932. And about the West, was the West aware of this? Oh, yes. The West knew exactly what was happening. But the mainstream media then was filled with journalists who lied whenever they moved their lips, kind of like today. The mainstream media was left-leaning, and they routinely covered up the truth, and they parroted the lies of the Soviet Communist Party. The most egregious example was Walter Duranty, the New York Times special correspondent in Moscow. He won personal praise from Stalin. He won a Pulitzer Prize back in the United States for steadfastly denying that there was any problem in the Ukraine. Fake news is nothing new. News that is ideologically driven is nothing new. So how do we break down these terrible events? Up on the screen there, I've just put together a chart. I like putting charts up. I was so grateful for Barry Bussey's charts he put up today. You put a lot of truth into very few words on those charts. It's a wonderful teaching tool. So what we have here is the dominant ideology of what was happening then, or yesterday, was Marxism. The source of that dominant ideology, actually, Karl Marx was not an atheist, he was a Satanist. You find that when you read his poetry. He had a fascination with the serpent. He had a fascination with death, and he had a hatred of Jesus Christ. And so Karl Marx, as a Satanist, was the source of this dominant ideology. The scope of ambition from the Soviet Communist Party was a global revolution, not just in Ukraine or Russia, but a global revolution along class lines. The nature of the social divide, it was economic. It was class related, whether you were in this class or that class, but they were looking at economic classes rather than maybe sex-based classes or gender-based or ethnic-based classes. So then the nature of the social divide was along economic lines. The demonized group were the kulaks. The persecutors were the members of the Komsomol, the communist Malajozny, the young people of the Communist Party, and the party itself. The outcome from dekulakization is estimated about 6.5 million people dead. The Kazakh starvation was about 1 million, and the total famine deaths, 7 million, coming to approximately to about 15 million deaths that we know of coming from Stalin's programs in Ukraine and Central Asia. And this was driven by ideology. And ideology justifies the evildoer in the eyes of the evildoer. Ideology silences the conscience and gives you a justification to do what is evil because you are seeking to achieve a greater aim. They used the phrase progressive back then in the 1920s and 30s. And today we use the same phrase, progressivism. And if you read the writings of Solzhenitsyn, in the camps, the prisoners would discuss what it meant to be progressive. And the idea was that we are making progress towards a classless society where everybody is equal. And that, because that is the greater good that we're trying to accomplish, all the people who die between here and then, that's simply collateral damage on the way to achieve the greater good, which is a classless society. And so progressive politicians, when they say that I'm a progressive, you need to ask yourself, what are we progressing towards? And what price are you willing to pay to achieve this utopian society? Because in the 1920s, 1930s, politicians justified the death of millions because this is a necessary price to accomplish as we progress to this utopian version of society. I want to switch briefly to what happened today, and this is actually just a couple of years ago, and we ask ourselves the question, having seen what happened in the Soviet Union with the kulaks, having seen what happened in Nazi Germany with the Jews and other minorities, having seen what happened in the Chinese Cultural Revolution with those who had the old ways of thinking and the old ideas, could modern society, despite all these lessons of the past, could we suddenly turn on a minority to demonize and destroy them? Have we learned any lessons from the past? No, we have not. So if I just use an example here, what happened in the last 5 years, when you compare what happened what happened in the Soviet Union with what happened in America and Canada and all across the West during the pandemic, and the dominant ideology that was governing the West was secular technocracy, that we had the rule of experts, not the rule of government. Dr. Anthony Fauci. My girl is studying to be a medical laboratory scientist, and then she's going to go and do medicine. And I said to her, you know, one day you're going to be the next Dr. Anthony Fauci. And that was not a compliment in our household, I can assure you. But we moved in the pandemic from a government of the people, by the people, for the people, to a government by the technocrats, for the large corporations, despite the people. And so we had technocrats running our governments. The source of that dominant ideology was secular science. And secular science is science that denies the possibility of God. The scientific method in and of itself denies as an a priori assumption the possibility that God exists or God can work in human affairs. And so secular science that rejects the possibility of God, and once you've rejected the possibility of God, you've rejected the idea of revealed morality. And then with that comes the sanctity of human life and how we treat one another. What was the scope of that ambition? The ambition of the technocrats in the pandemic was not the health and wealthy, was not your health and well-being. It was global control of access to healthcare, access to travel, access to employment, all economic participation for everybody on planet Earth. The goal was not a healthy population, the goal was a controlled population. I'm not sure how the finances worked in Canada, but in America, if you went into hospital and they diagnosed you with COVID, you got a federal payment to the hospital. And if they put you on a ventilator, there was a $9,000 payment to the hospital just for putting you on a ventilator. Then when they put you on remdesivir, there was another multi-$1,000 payment for putting you on remdesivir. And once you died, there was another payment to the hospital. The hospitals were being paid to put you on a pathway to death, and there was not a penny went to the hospital if they sent a patient home alive. It was a killing machine across our healthcare system. And so the nature of the social divide in this, yesterday it was economic, it was class related. Just in the last few years, it was vaccination status. The demonized group were those who refused to take the vaccines, and they really weren't vaccines, they were genetic modification therapies. Those who took the shots are basically genetically modified human beings. GMOs, GMAs, GMHs. Who were the persecutors? Previously, it was the government under the Soviet system, members of the Komsomol, members of the Communist Party. The persecutors this time round was pretty much anybody who was anybody in society. Government, social media giants, corporations, the medical profession, the healthcare industry, employers and educational institutions. There was massive official pressure. There was huge social pressure. Everybody wants to be viewed as a right thinker, as Mao Zedong would have put it, engage in right thinking instead of wrong think. Everybody who was a right thinking individual was in favor of these forced vaccination programs. The outcome, well, and the outcome under Stalin was massive death. The outcome in the pandemic for the victims was cancel culture, which was the intentional destruction of your social, professional, and financial well-being. That was the outcome that was perpetrated on those who stood up for liberty of conscience during the pandemic. Now, what I'm saying to you today is nothing new. I think we've all experienced what I'm just describing here. Societies do turn almost overnight on a group of people as a demonized minority that nobody thought was a minority before. Nobody knew that there was a group called the unvaccinated in 2019, but by summer 2020, society had turned on that group almost overnight. And so you could live with your neighbors unaware that tomorrow your neighbors would turn on you because something would change in society, and now you're the demonized group. You're the problem in society. You're the one that's causing the death and the suffering all around us. So societies do change overnight. And societies turn on a group within their society almost overnight as well, if it's politically or economically convenient. So what about tomorrow? Well, I want to talk here about what we as Adventists know is coming upon our world. And I just want to give a brief overview here. Revelation 12 describes that in the heart of the book of Revelation, you have Revelation 12, 13, and 14. And Revelation 12 gives us a panoramic overview of the war between Christ and Satan. And the war began in heaven, and then that war extends by the end of that chapter down to planet Earth. And Satan has come down to earth with great wrath because he knoweth that his time is short. And when he's on earth, he makes war against the true church of God. And in the final crisis, Satan makes war on the remnant of God's people, those who keep the commandments of God and have the testimony of Jesus. And so there is, Revelation 12 is a panoramic overview of the fact that we are living in a greater conflict than we can begin to imagine. The conflict we're in is not Republicans, Democrats, is not conservative, liberal, or liberal, or you know, whatever your parties are in Canada. The war we are in has a far greater stake than the next election. The prize is eternal life. The prize is eternal life, and if you lose in this war, there's eternal destruction. So this is a war that we all need to pay very careful attention to. Revelation 13 describes how Satan in the final crisis that is coming upon our world, how he attacks those who are faithful to God. There are two primary earthly actors whom Satan uses. It is the papacy, which is the Antichrist of Scripture. Apologies to any hate speech legislators here, but the papacy is the Antichrist of Scripture, and the United States of America, both imposing false worship upon the world. And Revelation 14, that is God's response to Satan's attacks upon the world, where God calls the world to true worship. And so in the heart of the book of Revelation, you have Revelation 12, there's a war between good and evil, between Christ and Satan. Revelation 13 is how Satan attacks those who are faithful to God. And Revelation 14 has God's response to the attacks of Satan upon this world. And so you have these three chapters at the heart of Revelation that describe the final crisis that we are coming to very, very quickly. In fact, it seems to be unfolding in front of our eyes. Revelation 12, 17, and then Revelation 13, 1, this little passage here kind of starts us off. It says, "And the dragon," that is Satan, "was angry with the woman and went off to make war on the rest of her children, those who keep the commandments of God and hold the testimony of Jesus. Then the dragon took his stand on the sand of the seashore." And so in this passage here, you have, who is Satan making war on? He's making war on the word rest is at loipos, the literal translation is remnant. Satan makes war on the remnant of God's people at the end of time, and those people have two characteristics. They said literally it is the ones who are keeping. In the Greek, it's a present participle. It is the ones who are keeping the commandments of God. Not just those who know about the commandments of God, not just those who have the commandments of God sitting on their shelf at home, but the ones who are actually keeping the commandments of God, and those who have the testimony of Jesus, which you know in Revelation 19:10 is what the angel calls the spirit of prophecy, or God guides his people in the final crisis with a prophetic voice. And then the dragon took his stand on the sea of the seashore, and we're going to come in a few minutes to what that means. So the first beast that Satan, or the earthly power that Satan uses to attack the world, we find in Revelation 13, Adventists call this the sea beast. And I'm sure most of this is not familiar to you if you're an Adventist here today. But the sea beast comes up out of the sea there in verse 1. And the text says, "And I saw a beast rising out of the sea, having 10 horns and 7 heads, and on its horns were 10 diadems, and on its heads were blasphemous names. And the beast that I saw was like a leopard, its feet was like a bear's, and its mouth was like a lion's mouth. And the dragon gave it his authority and his throne and his power and its throne and great authority. One of its heads seemed to have received a death blow, but its mortal wounds had been healed. In amazement, the whole world followed after the beast. They worshipped the dragon, for he had given his authority to the beast. And they worshipped the beast, saying, 'Who is like the beast, and who can fight against it?'" So if we were to ask ourselves, well, what exactly is this beast that rises out of the sea? And if you go all the way back through Protestant history, all the way back to Martin Luther, and you go back into the Dark Ages, when there were many Catholic priests and writers were recognizing that this beast here that is described was none other than the papacy itself. It wasn't a Protestant idea that this beast is the papacy. It was a Catholic idea from very brave writers in the 12th, 13th, 14th, 15th centuries. And if you ever get your hands on a 4-volume set called The Prophetic Faith of Our Fathers, it describes in detail all of those writers over the centuries who identified this beast here as being the papacy. So when it rises out of the sea, which in Revelation 17:15 is where the peoples of the earth live. So this is arising out of the occupied part of the world. On its horns has 10 diadems, so it has crowns, and on its heads were blasphemous names. So the diadems represent political power, and the blasphemous names represent a spiritual dimension to this power. And the papacy today has blasphemous names. What was the leader of the papacy called? He's called the Pope. The Pope is an English transliteration of Papa, which means the Father. They call him the Holy Father. And Jesus said to the disciples, "Call no man Father on earth except your Father which is in heaven." So we are to pray to our Father which is in heaven, but the papacy, the Pope, is called, the very name itself means Father, which is a blasphemous name. He calls himself the Vicar of Christ on earth. The word vicar means a personal representative. It's like an ambassador. And Jesus sent the Holy Spirit as his personal representative, but the papacy claims the title of the Vicar of Christ, that rather than the Holy Spirit as Christ's representative, the papacy is God's, is Christ's representative on earth. And then the papacy claims the title of Pontifex Maximus, which is an ancient Roman title. It means the bridge builder between man on earth and God in heaven above. And the book of 1 Timothy chapter 2 tells us there is one mediator between God and man. And who is that? It is Jesus Christ. But the papacy claims the role of Jesus Christ as the mediator between heaven and earth down here. So the papacy meets the description of the blasphemous names. You see that the beast was like a leopard, its feet was like a bear, and its mouth was like a lion's mouth, which is a reversal of the beasts of Daniel chapter 7, which go ago in the order of lion, bear, and leopard, but now these are being reversed because this is now a passage looking back in time rather than Daniel 7 was looking forward in time. So you see that the beasts are reversed, but this is it bears within its power and within its character elements of all those earlier traditions. And so then the dragon gave its power, so the Satan gave his power and his throne and great authority. One of the titles of the papacy or the Vatican is the Holy See, S-E-E. The word see is a short version of Latin sedes. It means seat or throne. And so the Vatican is the holy throne or the holy seat. They call it the Holy See. And we see that the dragon gave his power and in Latin gave his see, his seat, sedes, to the papacy. One of its heads seemed to have received a mortal wound, which happened when the papacy was taken out by Napoleon in 1798. But the mortal wound has been healed after the Lateran Treaty in 1929. And the key issue that I want to focus on here is put up in red on the screen. The whole earth followed the beast and they worshipped the dragon. When a pope dies, how many world presidents and prime ministers go to the funeral? Everybody goes. It's the one social event nobody wants to miss. Really, if the president of America dies, most of the world will come to be there. But if the pope dies, everybody around the world gathers to pay homage and respect to the pope who's just passed away. You see the pomp and the circumstance. When a new pope arrives on the scene, every government sends their ambassadors to wish offer their best wishes to the new pope. And the whole world follows after this power. The Roman Catholic Church is, by its very definition, Catholic. It is a Catholic organization. That means it is a universal organization. The other beast that comes up is this one here, another beast that arose out of the earth. The first beast arises out of the sea, which is in Revelation 17:15, where the peoples of the earth are. So this beast arises out of a relatively unpopulated part of the world. It had two horns like a lamb, and it spoke like a dragon. It exercises all the first authority, the authority of the first beast on its behalf, and it makes the earth and its inhabitants worship the first beast whose mortal wound had been healed. And as Adventists, we have seen this power here as being the United States of America. And we're not going to go through all the reasons why we see this power as being this land beast as being the United States of America, but there are many, many clues within this text. It says, it performs great signs, making fire come down from heaven to earth in the sight of all, and by the signs it is allowed to perform on behalf of the beast, it deceives the inhabitants of earth, telling them to make an image for the beast that had been wounded by the sword and yet lived. And so what this is telling us is there's going to be an end-time union between the United States as the world's premier economic and military power, and the papacy as the world's premier spiritual power in our world today. It says it was allowed to give breath to the image of the beast, so the image of the beast could even speak and cause those who would not worship, again in red, it's a key issue, the image of the beast to be killed. And it causes all, both small and great, rich and poor, free and slave, to be marked on the right hand or on the forehead, so that no one can buy or sell, like in the pandemic, who does not have the mark, that is, the name of the beast or the number of its name. So when we look at this passage here, we see the rise of the United States to a position of global prominence where the United States is enforcing its will upon the world. And that is exactly what is happening today. President Trump puts tariffs in place and he says to other nations, do as I say or I will destroy your economy. And nation after nation falls in line. And as President Trump wields the economic might of the United States on all the nations around. And here in Canada, you have also felt that. You felt the pressure from those tariffs on many of your own industries. We see that in the news. But this power of the United States is acting in harmony with the papacy, and the key issue is worship. The question at the end of time comes down to worship. Now, the people who reject this end time crisis, those who reject these powers of the world at the end of time, in Revelation 12, 13, and 14, these three central chapters of the book of Revelation, you have three verses that describe those who are rejecting this final crisis of conscience and coercion of conscience at the end of time. Revelation 12, 17 describes them as those who keep the commandments of God and hold the testimony of Jesus. Revelation 13:10 describes those who are faithful to God as, here is a call for the endurance and faith of the saints. And Revelation 14:12 describes that final end time group by the phrase, here is a call for the endurance of the saints, those who keep the commandments of God and hold fast to the faith of Jesus. And so in each of these three chapters of the final crisis of Revelation, you have a description of those who are faithful to God, and those descriptions there. What are some of the common elements? The commandments of God appears twice. Endurance appears twice. Faith appears twice in these three verses here. And so this is a description of what God would have those manifest in their lives as we go through Earth's final crisis. And in response, and I'm giving a 30,000 view understanding here of these chapters, in response to Satan's attacks, God sends three angels out. And the first angel's message in Revelation 14:6-7, and basically that in that message, God is revealed as our creator, and as he is our creator, he is worthy of our worship. The second angel's message is fallen is Babylon the Great, is basically Satan is exposed as the source of all lies, falsehood, and death in our planet. And the third angel's message, God says this, you've got to make a choice, like in the pandemic, to be vaccinated or not to be vaccinated. In the final crisis that's coming upon our world, the first angel's message is God is revealed as a loving creator. The second angel's message is Satan is exposed as a liar and a murderer. And the third angel's message is you have to make a choice. And that choice has eternal consequences. It's not something you study in theology just. This is a practical choice every man and woman on planet Earth needs to make between either the seal of God or the mark of the beast. And so God's response to the attacks from Satan through the papacy in the United States on the entire world to coerce false worship is to call the world to the true worship of the Creator God, and we need to make a choice, and we can make that choice today. The first angel's message actually says this. It says, I saw another angel flying in the midst of heaven with an everlasting gospel to proclaim to those who live on the earth, to every nation, tribe, language, and people. So the point about this is the sea beast has authority over, in Revelation 13, every nation, tribe, language, and people. And so the first angel's message, God's response, goes wherever the first beast claims authority, God sends a message of hope to those same people. That there has been no people group left behind in the eyes of God. No group has prior access to God, and no group is to be left out of the possibility of entering God's eternal kingdom. And so it says, he said in a loud voice, fear God and give him glory, for the hour of his judgment has come. And once again, that phrase in red, worship him. This phrase keeps appearing in these chapters. Worship him who made heaven and earth, the sea, and the springs of water. And so when these verses are talking about the commandments of God, and the key issue at the final crisis is of worship, and when you combine the issue of the commandments of God and worship and God as the creator, you are drawn to only one of the Ten Commandments, and that is the fourth commandment, which is the Sabbath day. Remember the Sabbath day and keep it holy. 6 days thou shalt labor and do all thy work. But the seventh day is the Sabbath to the Lord your God. You shall not do any work, you, your son, nor your daughter, your male nor female slave, your livestock, or the alien resident in your town. And why are we not to work? We are not to work because the Sabbath is a memorial of creation. It's a reminder that we are moral beings in a moral universe, and we are morally accountable for how we treat our neighbors. How we treat our neighbor does matter. God does hold us accountable. For in 6 days the Lord God made the heaven and earth, the sea, and all that is in them, but he rested on the seventh day. Therefore the Lord blessed the Sabbath day and consecrated it. And some might say, well, what is this seal of God at the end of time? Well, in Ephesians 1:13, we read there that the seal that God gives us when we believe in the gospel is the seal of the Holy Spirit. So God gives the Holy Spirit to those who believe in Jesus Christ as Lord and Savior. We also see in the book of Revelation that before the final crisis, the voice from heaven says to the angels, do not damage the earth or the sun or the trees until we've marked the servants of God with a seal on their foreheads. So there's the seal of God is on their foreheads. And from Ephesians 1:13, that will be the gift of the Holy Spirit in your characters to wash away the works of the flesh and to bring in the fruits of the Spirit. That is a Christ-like character. And Revelation 14:2 describes those who go through the final crisis and who are faithful to God. But now it doesn't say the seal on their foreheads. It says they have his name, that's the name of Christ, and his Father's name written on their foreheads, which means in the final crisis, those who are faithful to God, they've received the indwelling of the Holy Spirit, the baptism of the Holy Spirit,

Father's character into your mind. Ezekiel 20:12 says, "Moreover, I gave them my Sabbaths as a sign between me and them, so that they may know that I, the Lord, do what to them? Sanctify them." So if I were to ask you here, are these Manchester United fans or are they Liverpool fans? What would you say? Liverpool. They're the greatest soccer team on earth, in my humble opinion, as a Liverpool fan. But on the outside, you can tell they wear Liverpool tops and so forth. When you are a Liverpool fan, on the inside, you love Liverpool, and on the outside, you wear their insignia. You can tell they're a Liverpool fan from the outside, and you can, when you speak to them, you realize what's on the inside. Likewise, God gives us the gift of the Holy Spirit as the seal of our salvation. That Holy Spirit, the purpose of the Holy Spirit is to sanctify us on the inside, and the external sign that we are loyal to God and we belong to Him and we are going through that sanctification process is that we honor the Sabbath day. The Sabbath is the external sign of an internal sanctification process that is going on. So the seal of God and the Sabbath day and the Holy Spirit are intimately related in the final crisis. But in the final crisis, and I see I've got 3 minutes left. 3 minutes, that's not a long time, is it? In the final crisis, we've seen 2 Thessalonians 2:9. It says, "The coming of the lawless one is apparent in the working of Satan, who uses all power, signs, and lying wonders." That word, "the coming," is parousia, and the next verse talks about the parousia of Christ. And so what we see in this verse is that Satan is going to impersonate the coming of Christ. And he's going to have a ministry of power, signs, and lying wonders. And if you compare that with Acts 2:22, it says, "Jesus of Nazareth, a man attested by God to you with deeds of power, wonders, and signs." Now, the only difference in the Greek between powers, wonders, and signs, the ministry of Christ, and powers, signs, and lying wonders, the ministry of Satan, is that Satan does the same powers and signs as did Christ, but it's a deception. And so in the final crisis, Satan is going to manifest himself on the earth, and it will appear to everybody that this is Jesus Christ come again. And as Adventists, we need to be aware of this. So when Jesus says, if they say he's over in Manhattan, don't go there. And he's over in the deserts of Arizona, don't go there. Because it's not going to be something visible to the whole world. But the world will be deceived by this appearance of Satan who counterfeits the coming of Christ and the ministry of Christ. His ministry looks and feels like Christ, but it's a lying ministry when you compare Acts 2:22 and 2 Thessalonians 2:8-9. We read about this in the book Great Controversy. So the book Great Controversy discusses what happens, expounds upon what happens when Satan counterfeits the coming of Christ. And the reason he counterfeits the coming of Christ is to deceive the world into false worship. When Jesus met Christ, when Jesus met Satan after his baptism, the one thing Satan craved from Jesus more than anything else, he says, "I'll give you all the nations of the world if you will only bow down and worship me." So what Satan craves is the worship that is due to God alone. And so the final crisis is about worship. And so it says there, "While appearing to the children of men," this is the counterfeit coming of Christ, "while appearing as a great physician who can heal all their maladies," aka Fauci, "he will bring disease and disaster until populous cities are reduced to ruin and desolation. Even now he is at work in accidents and calamities by sea and by land, in great conflagrations, in tornadoes and terrific hailstorms, in tempests, floods, cyclones, tidal waves and earthquakes. In every place and in a thousand forms, Satan is exercising his power. He sweeps away the ripening harvest and famine and distress follow. He imparts to the air a deadly taint and thousands perish by the pestilence. These visitations are to become more and more frequent and disastrous. Destruction will be upon both man and beast. And then the great deceiver will persuade men that those who serve God," this is the final crisis, "those who are true to the commandments of God rather than the mandates of men, those who serve God are causing these evils.
The class that have provoked the displeasure of heaven will charge all their troubles upon those whose obedience to God's commandments is a perpetual reproof to transgressors. It will be declared that men are offending God by the violation of the Sunday Sabbath, and that this sin has brought calamities which will not cease until

0: Sunday observance shall be strictly enforced, and that those who present the claims of the fourth commandment, thus destroying reverence for Sunday, are troublers of the people, preventing their restoration to divine favor and temporal prosperity. And the book of Revelation, Revelation 13, describes America as leading the push for Sunday laws and false worship. That's exactly what we see in America today. It's exactly what is happening across our society, from right and from left. On the left, people call for Sunday lockdowns to preserve the family and it's good for the worker. And on the right, people are calling for Sunday lockdowns because that's how we restore a moral nature to our nation. From right and left, people are calling for Sunday laws in America. President Trump declared a couple of Sabbaths time, May 16, to be a national Sabbath. So they're using this kind of language at a national level. America is to be rededicated to God on the National Mall on May 17th, where maybe hundreds of thousands of people will come. And not only is there an official book of prayers on the White House website, but one of those prayers is from Archbishop Cardinal Burke, in which they dedicate for the first time in U.S. history, America to the heart of the Virgin Mary. This is the first time in American history that we are being dedicated, or any mention is being made, between the United States of America and the heart of the Virgin Mary. And this is the official prayer of dedication that's come from Cardinal Burke. It's on the internet. I'm not making any of this up. But we are living in momentous times. And people that said in the past, oh, you Adventists are making this up, America would never move in the direction of forced worship, we are seeing this happen right in front of our eyes now. And the American Supreme Court held in 1961, McGowan versus Massachusetts case, that yes, blue laws, those are Sunday laws, they may have had a religious origin, but the Chief Justice at the time, he said, but if there is a secular justification now, then you can have Sunday laws. That's the McGowan case. Go and check it out on Google later tonight. Which means if you can impose Sunday lockdowns, not so you can celebrate the Eucharist, which was what the Pope wanted in 2015, but you can impose Sunday lockdowns in America if it's going to be good for worker productivity. As long as there is a secular justification, you can now impose secular Sunday lockdowns. Charlie Kirk, some of you are familiar with him, don't agree with everything he said, but he wrote a book about the Sabbath. And it was astonishing that he included this quote. As he was studying the scriptures, he came to the same conclusion as Adventists, that the Sabbath will be the final test of loyalty to God. And this is what he wrote. He said, in the final book of Scripture, God's people are defined as those who hold two defining marks. They trust in Jesus and they keep the commandments of God. The Sabbath commandment, he wrote, is the longest, most detailed of the ten, and the only one that explicitly identifies God as creator. And look at his final sentence. He said, it makes sense then, in an apocalyptic age defined by spiritual deception and false worship, the Sabbath would reemerge as a sign of fidelity, by which he meant fidelity to God. This is a secular man who was on a spiritual journey. And then he was cut down by an assassin's bullet just last year. But he was coming to the conclusion that the Sabbath is a visible sign of loyalty to God in a world of coerced and false worship. And he wasn't an Adventist, but he was coming to that conclusion from his reading of Scripture. So if you were to put what's happening tomorrow alongside what happened yesterday in the Soviet Union and what happened just recently in the pandemic, just on that final column then, the dominant ideology that we're facing today, we have a globalist and a culturally Marxist technocracy ruling in the West. They have a globalist outlook. They're culturally Marxist, LGBTQ, etc., oppressors and oppressed, and technocracy, governed by experts rather than government of the people, by the people, for the people. The source of this dominant ideology is the papacy, which gets its power from Satan himself. The scope of ambition is global apostasy and rebellion against God, inducing the world into false worship, including what that means is ultimately the worship of Satan. The nature of the social divide that is coming upon us is not vaccination status or political affiliation, it's worship. And worship has to do with the source of truth. It's what is the highest authority in your life. That's what the nature of worship is. Is it Christ, or ultimately is it going to be Satan? The demonized group in the future will not be the kulaks or the unvaccinated. It will be God's faithful remnant. Those who receive the seal of God on their foreheads, we looked at those verses already, that is, they receive the Holy Spirit, God is sanctifying them on the inside, and visibly the sign that they are being sanctified is they are commandment keepers, including the Sabbath day. Who will the persecutors be? It won't be the Komsomol or the Soviets. It won't be just those who are in the COVID pandemic, but it's going to be those who receive the mark of the beast on their foreheads or on their hands. And the beast we're talking about is ultimately Satan himself here. And if those who have the seal of God have the character of God, then those who have the mark of the beast have the character of Satan, which means we are looking at an upsurge of demonically inspired hatred and violence like we've never seen on planet Earth. Like, brace yourself. Something is coming upon the world such as nations have never seen before, Daniel 12, 1 and 2. It's going to be demonically inspired hatred and violence of those who reject the claims of Satan and are obedient to God. The outcome will be economic exclusion and the death penalty for the righteous. Before, and this is the good news of the gospel, God will intervene to bring everlasting life for the righteous. It's an incredible verse. That one passage where Jesus stands up to defend his people. All right, so what do we say in conclusion here? There was ideological war in heaven, and truth was the question of God's character and his government. Satan was cast down from heaven to planet Earth, Revelation 12, where that ideological war continues today. Yesterday in the USSR, truth was suppressed and millions died. In the pandemic, truth was denied and millions have perished and will perish from the side effects of what they took into their bodies. Tomorrow, once again, truth will be at stake. We cannot avoid this war. It's all around us. But we can choose where we stand in this war. There is no neutral option. Either we will be counted among the end-time wicked majority or among the end-time faithful remnant. Either we will wander after the first beast of Revelation 13, the restored papacy, or we will follow the Lamb wherever he goes. Either we will accept the mark of the beast and have demonic characters, or we'll receive the seal of God on our foreheads, and our lives and characters will reflect those of our loving Heavenly Father. Either we will rise in the resurrection of the righteous, or we'll rise in the resurrection of the wicked to eternal damnation. Either we will seek a life of comfort today through accepting today's false, lying narratives, or we will stand and we will receive eternal glory in heaven through our faith in Jesus Christ. Some will go along with the dominant narrative, either because it's convenient for them to accept the lies, or because they're afraid of earthly loss. Or we can positively choose to stand for God, for his word, and for true worship. So to avoid deception and to be ready for the final crisis of conscience that is breaking upon our world, I invite you today to plant the seed of the word of God in your hearts. The only thing in our life that is 100% true is the word of God. Thy word is truth, says Jesus in John 17. I may tell you things that I think and hope are true, but you cannot get something 100% true from something that is 100% fallen. You cannot pull a clean apple out of a dirty barrel. This is the only thing in our world that we know is 100% true. So don't listen to the preachers so much as fill your heart and your mind with the word of God. It will sanctify you, it will cleanse you, it will be a light unto your feet and a lamp unto your path. In these words, you have the words that bring eternal life. So I want to point you today, not to any preacher, but to the word of God. People have died that we might have this book in our hands. They've suffered over the centuries that we might have this book in the vernacular, in the common language, the language of your heart. People have died that we may have this in our hands today. Don't bury this at home. Don't let it sit in gather dust. Make this the center of your world. And when you read this, you will read about a Savior who so loved this world that he came into this world not to condemn, but that we might be saved through faith in him. Only then, when we are grounded in the word, the rock that is the word of God, only then will we have the courage and the faith to overcome in earth's final crisis and receive an eternal inheritance. The older I get, the more I value eternity. The older I get, the more precious eternal life appears. The older I get and the more my body gives way on me, The more I look forward to a day when all things will be, when my body will be incorruptible and imperishable and immortal, and when every tear will be wiped away, and death and disease and sorrow will be no more, and the sea will give up her dead, and we shall dwell with God, and God shall dwell with us. What a precious set of promises we have in the scripture. Base your life on the word of God. Don't listen to the lies of this world, and God will steer you through the final crisis. Let's bow our heads for a word of prayer. Heavenly Father, Lord, we've been blessed by a call to ground ourselves in your world and be the light of the world in a nation where the light is fading fast. And Lord, we've just looked at this panoramic overview of what's going to happen in the final crisis. Lord, we cannot change what is coming upon the world, but we can choose today where we're going to stand. And today, Lord, we recognize that we're sinners in need of a Savior, sinners in need of salvation, sinners without a hope in this world except for the grace of our Lord and Savior, Jesus Christ. So today, Father, we choose for you. We choose for your Son, Jesus Christ. We choose for our sin-bearing and soon-coming Savior. And Jesus, whatever happens between now and that glorious day when you come in the clouds of glory, coming for each of us, I pray that we will be found faithful in whatever portion of the vineyard you've called us to live and shine for you. And Jesus, when you come again in the clouds of glory, please be looking for me. Please be looking for my family. Please be looking with your angels for everyone whose head is bowed here today and for all those whom we love and serve. And Father, by your grace, and if only it were true, we pray that you would come back for every citizen of the nation of Canada, that everybody in this nation would be saved, that we might all walk those streets of gold, we might all experience oneness with you. So Lord, we give these matters into your hands. Protect us with your angels, fill us with your spirit, and may the love of our Savior be seen in our eyes and heard in our voices. In Jesus' name we pray. Amen. Jesus is coming
1: again. From yesterday to tomorrow, surviving the great time of trouble just ahead. Getting Safely Home by Dr. Conrad Vine, speaking from Vancouver, British Columbia. 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

0: Will the nation of Israel become the center of end-time Bible prophecy? Yes or no? 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
0: All Eyes on Israel. That's our subject. And this is actually the beginning of a four-part series dealing with Israel issues, very controversial issues. And let me just start out with a Jewish joke. What do you get when you cross two Jews? The answer is three opinions. I can tell that joke because I'm Jewish. Steve Wolberg, that's my last name, Wolberg. Grew up in a Jewish home in Los Angeles. And I have wrestled with Israel issues, especially since I became a Christian and began studying Bible prophecy. It's no secret that Christians around the world, their eyes are on Israel. Their eyes are on the Jewish state. They strongly believe that Bible prophecy was fulfilled in 1948, that Israel is now back in the land, that there will be a temple there, rebuilt on the Temple Mount, and that the Battle of Armageddon will be a final bloody military war against Jews during the 7 years of tribulation. These are dominant teachings in the Christian world. I looked with interest a number of years ago when an issue of Newsweek came out. I've got it in front of me, Newsweek, November 1, 1999. The front cover was on prophecy. It said prophecy. What the Bible says about the end of the world was the subtitle. And on page 73 of that particular issue, I quote it. It said that the predominant emphasis in Christian prophecy is on the return of the Jews to the Holy Land and the rebuilding of the Jerusalem temple. Now, even though that quote is over 10 years old, it's definitely true today when it comes to the predominant emphasis in Bible prophecy. If you go on Amazon.com and do a search, you'll find lots of books, such as John Hagee's book, Jerusalem Countdown, A Warning to the World. Here's another book by Dave Hunt, The Final Battle for Jerusalem, Israel, Islam, and Armageddon. Here's another one, The Latest Developments in Bible Prophecy by Randall Price. The book is called The Coming Last Days Temple. And the list goes on and on. There are television programs, movies, novels, books, websites, radio shows that are zeroed in on the Middle East. They're looking at events over there. They've got their eyes on the Bible. They're looking at Revelation. They're looking at Ezekiel. They're looking at Zechariah. And they're looking at the newspapers. They're looking at what's happening in Israel with Iran and the nuclear threat. And they are firmly convinced that end-time Bible prophecy will swirl around the Jewish nation. And what we're going to do in this series, part one, All Eyes on Israel, and then part two, part three, and part four, is we are going to take a close look at these Israel issues. I know that, again, this is very controversial. I'm well aware of this. I've been wrestling with these issues for a long time. I've written numerous books that reveal my findings based on the New Testament, my study of the book of Daniel, the book of Revelation. And so I'm just going to share my thoughts with you, and I hope that you will grab a Bible and that you'll follow along with me, and we will take a look at some of these issues and just try to unravel the controversy and find out very carefully, what does the New Testament, and eventually, what does the book of Revelation have to say about Israel and Bible prophecy? The first text that I'd like us to zero in on is in the New Testament. It's in 1 Corinthians chapter 2, verse 14. 1 Corinthians 2, 14. Let me get my glasses here and make sure that I'm quoting it correctly. 1 Corinthians 2, verse 14, Paul is writing, and he's laying a foundation. He's dealing with a principle that is extremely important. Paul wrote that the natural man receiveth not the things of the Spirit of God, for they are foolishness to him, neither can he know them, because they are spiritually discerned. Now, in this text, Paul is talking about two groups of people. The natural man, which basically represents a large portion of humanity, humanity, the predominant portion of people, that they're just natural and they don't understand the things of the Spirit of God, things that come from the Holy Spirit. And that's just, you know, typical to the way people are generally these days. In the next verse, verse 15, Paul said, "But he that is spiritual understands all things." So you've got a natural man who sees through natural eyes, and then you've got the spiritual man who sees through the eyes of the Holy Spirit. I want to develop this thought as we go along. Now, if you have a Bible, follow me in the book of John. John is an amazing book. It's the fourth gospel book. There's Matthew, Mark, Luke, and John. John certainly was Jewish. And in the book of John, we find a conflict, as in the other gospels, between Jesus Christ and many of the Jewish leaders, not all of them, but many of them. And there's some amazing principles that are brought out in the book of John concerning the issue of the natural man and the spiritual man. So I'd like to look up four texts with you. John chapter 2 is the first section. In verses 18 to 21, we find Jesus having a dialogue with certain Jewish leaders. And he told them in verse 19 that if He said, "Destroy this temple, and in 3 days I will raise it up." That's what he said. "Destroy this temple," Jesus told them. In verse 20, "Then said the Jews, 46 years it took to build this temple, and will you destroy it and then rebuild it in 3 days?" And then verse 21 says, "But Jesus spoke of the temple of his body." Now, in this particular instance, Jesus used the word temple when he said, "Destroy this temple and I will rebuild it in 3 days." He used it in reference to himself. The Jewish people that were listening to him, they were natural men. They didn't understand spiritual things. And when they heard what Jesus said, they immediately thought about the physical temple. And they thought, how is this possible that this man can destroy the temple and rebuild it in 3 days? So they were natural men who only understood and saw through natural eyes. But Jesus, of course, is the ultimate spiritual man, and he was talking about a spiritual temple, the temple of his body. So that's example number one. That's in John 2. In John 3, Jesus talked to a Jewish man named Nicodemus. Nicodemus came to him at night, and he wanted to ask him some questions, and Jesus' response in verse 3, Jesus said to this Jewish man, he said, "Nicodemus, you have to be born again. Yeah, you're never going to understand anything that I have to say unless you are born again." Now, Nicodemus at this point was a natural man. And in verse 4, he responded and said, "How can a man be born when he is old? Can he enter the second time into his mother's womb and be born?" So Nicodemus, as a natural man, heard the sayings of Christ and thought that when he said, "You must be born again," he was talking about physical birth. Natural people tend to see things only literally on the surface, and they don't see the underlying spiritual meaning. And so Nicodemus said, "How can I go back into my mother's body and be born again?" But that's not what Jesus was talking about. In verses 5 and 6, Jesus clarified. In verse 6, he said, "That which is born of the flesh is flesh, and that which is born of the Spirit is spirit. Marvel not that I say to you, you must be born again." So when Jesus talked about a new birth, he was talking about a spiritual birth through the Holy Spirit. And then Nicodemus, if that happened to him, he would be able to see through spiritual eyes. So that's example number two. Example number three is in the next chapter, in John chapter 4, where Jesus had a dialogue with a Samaritan woman at a well. And Jesus told this woman that if she knew the gift of God and who he was, she would have asked him and he would have given her living water. Jesus said, "I want to give you living water." And in verse 11, John 4:11, the woman said to him, "Sir, you have nothing to draw with and this well is deep. Where are you going to get this living water?" Now, this woman was a natural woman. She didn't understand. When Jesus said, "I want to give you living water," she looked down and she said, "How are you going to get down there and where are you going to get this living water?" And so she just saw on the surface of things, but Jesus didn't mean real water. He meant the water of life through the Holy Spirit that he would give her if she believed in him as the Messiah. So that's a third example. In John chapter 6, we find Jesus having a dialogue with a group of Jewish people, and he told them in verse 54 that they needed to eat his flesh and drink his blood, or they would have no life in them. In verse 52, John 6, 52 says, "The Jews therefore strove among themselves and said, 'How can this man give us his flesh to eat?'" Now these Jews were natural Jews. They only saw on the surface of things. They took Christ's words literally, and they didn't see the spiritual meaning. So when Jesus said, "You have to eat my flesh and drink my blood," they thought he was talking about cannibalism. They thought he was talking about, you know, putting a little salt on his arm and saying, "Here, take a bite." And they thought, you know, this is impossible. How can we do this? Is this man teaching cannibalism? But Jesus was not teaching cannibalism. In verse 63, he said, "The words that I say to you, they are spirit and they are life." And when Jesus said, "Eat my flesh and drink my blood," he means take his word into your life. So in John 2, we find a group of Jewish people misunderstanding what Jesus meant about the temple. It wasn't a literal temple in that verse. It was the temple of his body. In John 3, Jesus talked about the new birth, and Nicodemus thought it was a literal birth, but no, it was a spiritual birth, being born again by the Holy Spirit. In John 4, you have a woman who understood Christ's words about living water to mean water in the well, but it was spiritual water of the Holy Spirit. And in John 6, you have a group of Jewish people who understood Christ's words about eating his flesh and drinking his blood as applying to cannibalism, but it was actually his word that he wanted them to eat. There's four examples in the book of John where natural people understood Jesus Christ's words in a surface, literal sense, but Jesus did not mean that. He was using these words in a deeply spiritual sense, and they didn't understand what he was saying. Now, this is very important. I've been studying this for years, so at least hear me out. Those four examples in John 2, 3, 4, and 6 have lessons for us in the book of Revelation. The book of Revelation is the last book of the Bible. The book of Revelation is the greatest book on prophecy ever written. The book of Revelation contains prophecies about something called Mystery Babylon that deceives the whole world. It also talks about Israel and the tribes of Israel in Revelation chapter 7, who are sealed in their foreheads. It also talks about a battle, a final battle in Revelation 16:16 called Armageddon. And it's obvious that the contestants in Revelation are Babylon and Israel, and we have an Armageddon. And we also have prophecies about a beast with 7 heads and 10 horns, and about a woman who rides a beast that has 7 heads and 10 horns. So here's the question. Is it possible? Well, first of all, let me ask, who wrote the book of Revelation? Now, it says in chapter 1 that Revelation is, in verse 1, it is the revelation of Jesus Christ. So obviously, the book of Revelation came from Jesus. But who wrote it? Who was the physical writer? The answer to that is found in verse 4. It says, "John to the 7 churches which are in Asia, grace be to you and peace." John wrote the book of Revelation. And John is the same one that wrote the book of John. In the book of John, we find Jesus Christ dialoguing with various people who only understood his words in a physical sense and who really missed what he was really trying to say. That's in the book of John. The same John wrote the book of Revelation. And the book of Revelation is the revelation of Jesus Christ. And the book of Revelation talks about things like the temple, it talks about Babylon, it talks about Israel, it talks about the beast, it talks about Armageddon. So the question is, does the same issue that we looked at in the book of John apply to the book of Revelation? In other words, is there a natural way that we could read Revelation and see it simply, literally on the surface, and really miss what Revelation is really all about? And then is there a spiritual way through the Holy Spirit to understand the meaning of the book? Now, I'm not talking about being a liberal, because I'm not a liberal. And I'm not talking about rationalizing away or watering down what the prophecy is really saying. What I'm saying is, how do we understand what the prophecy is really saying? What is it really saying? Is there going to be a literal seven-headed, ten-horned beast that looks like a lion, a leopard, and a dragon as described in Revelation chapter 13? Or does that term apply to something else? Is there going to be a literal woman named Babylon, Mystery Babylon, that rises up out of the Mediterranean and goes around the world riding a seven-headed, ten-horned beast, that and that this is covered in the major news networks by CNN and Fox News? And when it talks about Israel being the center of the storm and the Battle of Armageddon and Babylon and Israel and Armageddon, are these events that apply to those literal places, literal Babylon, literal Euphrates, literal Israel, a literal woman, a literal beast? Or do we need to understand Revelation through the eyes of the Holy Spirit? It's interesting in the book of Revelation chapter 1, verse 10, John starts out by saying, "I was in the Spirit," and then he got the book. All throughout this book, John makes statements like that. In Revelation chapter 17, when he talks about Mystery Babylon and this lady, it says in verse 3 that he carried me away in the spirit into the wilderness, and I saw a woman. So it's obvious when you read the text that John was in the spirit when he got the book, and he revealed these things through Jesus Christ. Jesus Christ gave him the book of Revelation, and it's obvious that we need spiritual understanding, just like the Jews needed spiritual understanding in the book of John. We need spiritual understanding in order to understand this book correctly. We need the Holy Spirit. We can't afford to be natural people. Like Paul said, the natural man doesn't understand the things of the Spirit of God. Now, let me put another thought into your head. When you study the New Testament carefully, it's also clear that just like there's a natural man and a spiritual man, so there are really two Israels in the New Testament. In 1 Corinthians chapter 10, verse 18, Paul talked about, he said, "Behold, Israel after the flesh." There is an Israel after the flesh in 1 Corinthians 10, 18. When you go to the book of Romans, especially chapters 9 to 11 that really deal with these Israel issues. In verse 3, Romans 9, 3, Paul wrote, "I wish that I were accursed from Christ for my brethren, my kinsmen, according to the flesh, who are Israelites." So Paul loved the Jewish people so much, and he knew that many of them were rejecting him, rejecting Jesus, and he even wished that he could be separated from Christ if they could be saved. He was so sacrificial in his love. And in verse 4, again, he talked about Israelites according to the flesh. So there are Israelites according to the flesh. Now, in verse 6, Paul drops a bomb. And in verse 6, he says, "They are not all Israel which are of Israel." They are not all the Israel of God who are of Israel, of the literal Jewish nation. So he really says that there's two Israels. Just like I've got two eyes and two ears, two hands, Paul said in verse 6, there's two Israels. And he said, they're not all Israel, meaning God's Israel, who are of Israel. Verse 7 says, "Neither just because they are the seed of Abraham are they all children, but in Isaac your seed will be called." Now in verse 8, Paul wrote, "That is, they which are the children of the flesh," those which are just children of the flesh, natural descendants of Abraham, he said, "these are not the children of God, but the children of the promise. They are counted for the seed," counted as the seed of Abraham, the children of the promise. Now, who are the children of the promise that are counted by God as the seed of Abraham? The answer to that is in the book of Galatians. And I've done an extensive study on Galatians. In Galatians chapter 3, verse 14, Paul makes it clear who he's talking about. I'm in Ephesians, wrong text. Need my glasses. Galatians 3, verse 14. Paul said that the blessing of Abraham might come on the Gentiles through Jesus Christ, that we might receive the promise of the Spirit through faith. So in Romans 9, verse 8, he said the children of the promise are counted as the seed. And in Galatians 3, 14, he talks about the Gentiles and the Jews together who believe in Jesus Christ, who receive the promise. There's the promise. The children of the promise are counted as the seed. And we receive the promise of the Spirit, of the Holy Spirit, through faith. So Gentiles can be part of that promise through faith in Jesus Christ. In Galatians 3:29, Paul drops another bomb. And he wrote, if you, and Paul's writing to Gentiles, and I'm assuming that most of you who are watching or listening to this program are Gentiles, Paul wrote in verse 29, Galatians 3:29, that if you belong to Christ, then are you Abraham's seed, and you are an heir according to the promise. You are an heir of the promises of God that were given to Israel, to the seed of Abraham. Paul says that you can be an heir to those promises, and you can be part of the seed of Abraham through Jesus Christ. So Paul's clear in Galatians that Jews who believe in Jesus and Gentiles who believe in Jesus are all counted as the seed. They're all part of the seed of Abraham. Now, in chapter 6, at the end of the book, Paul wrote, in Christ Jesus, verse 15, circumcision doesn't avail anything, and that applies to the Jews, nor uncircumcision, that applies to the Gentiles. But what really counts is a new creature. And verse 16 says, as many as walk according to this rule, peace be on them and mercy and upon the Israel of God. The Israel of God. So in 1 Corinthians 10, 18, Paul said, there's an Israel of the flesh. And in Galatians 6, 16, he said, there's an Israel of God. In other words, there's a natural Israel and there's a spiritual Israel. And the Israel of God is an Israel that is composed of Jews who believe in Jesus, like Matthew, Mark, not Luke, because Luke was a Gentile, but John and all the disciples, Peter, James, etc., who accepted Christ as the Messiah. And then Gentiles, like you and people around the world, who believe in Jesus, trust the promise, they are also counted as the seed. So when you study Galatians very carefully, the Israel of God in Galatians is composed of Jews and Gentiles together who believe in the Lord and who have the Holy Spirit that has changed their lives, and they become children of the promise of the Holy Ghost. That's what we read in the book of Galatians. Now, I'll just give you a little background about myself. As I mentioned earlier, I'm Jewish. Steve Wahlberg, it's a Jewish name. My family's Jewish. I grew up in the Hollywood Hills of Southern California. I was born in 1959, but my family was, sad to say, very secular. We didn't go to the synagogue. We didn't read the Bible. We didn't pray. Even bar mitzvah wasn't urged upon us. As a teenager, and I was Jewish, but as a Jewish teenager, I followed the flesh. I was of the flesh. I got involved in the Hollywood scene, the lifestyle, the drugs, the entertainment, the rock and roll, the cocaine, the LSD, the marijuana. It's not a pretty picture, and that's all behind me now. But I was Jewish, I was part of Israel according to the flesh. That's just the way I lived, a fleshy way. I was certainly a natural man. When I was 20 years old, by the grace of God, through the goodness of my Lord and my Messiah, I began to read the Bible. I read the New Testament. I discovered the Garden of Gethsemane. I discovered Jesus Christ as my Messiah and as my Savior. And I was so moved by Jesus' suffering for me in Gethsemane, and the Holy Spirit made a move on me as a 20-year-old lost Jewish person in L.A., in Hollywood. And I finally saw the light. I saw Christ's goodness, I saw His grace, I saw that He was my Messiah, and I accepted Him as my Savior. And I can testify without any question in my mind that when I accepted Jesus as my Savior, the Holy Spirit came into my life and I was born again. I was changed and I began to see everything differently through new eyes. Prior to age 20, I was part of Israel according to the flesh. When I accepted Jesus as my Messiah, I became part of the Israel of God through the Holy Spirit who had changed my life. And that's the truth. Now, in the next few programs, as we continue on with this series, eventually we're going to go deeper into the book of Revelation, because the book of Revelation talks about a final battle between Babylon and God and Israel and the beast and the false prophet and the harlot. Now, the question is, yes, Israel is in Revelation. Yes, Israel will be part of Bible prophecy, but here's the question. The question is, which Israel is the center of the end? Will it be Israel of the flesh, just natural Jewish people centered in the Middle East or wherever they may be? Or is it the Israel of God in Jesus Christ that is composed of Jewish people and non-Jews together who have the Holy Spirit and who believe in the Lord? I will prove to you when we get there in the days ahead that the book of Revelation's focus, its center, is definitely Jesus Christ and the Israel of God that is centered in Him. So stay tuned, more to come. God bless you, and we'll hope to see you then.
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0: Welcome to today's reading from the Bible, the Word of God. Thy word is a lamp unto my feet and a light unto my path.
1: Psalm 115. Not unto us, O Lord, not unto us, but to your name give glory, because of your mercy, because of your truth. Why should the Gentiles say, So where is their God? But our God is in heaven. He does whatever he pleases. Their idols are silver and gold, the work of men's hands. They have mouths, but they do not speak, eyes they have, but they do not see. They have ears, but they do not hear, noses they have, but they do not smell. They have hands, but they do not handle, feet they have, but they do not walk, nor do they mutter through their throat. Those who make them are like them, so is everyone who trusts in them. O Israel, trust in the Lord. He is their help and their shield. O house of Aaron, trust in the Lord. He is their help and their shield. You who fear the Lord, trust in the Lord. He is their help and their shield. The Lord has been mindful of us. He will bless us. He will bless the house of Israel. He will bless the house of Aaron. He will bless those who fear the Lord, both small and great. May the Lord give you increase more and more, you and your children. May you be blessed by the Lord who made heaven and earth. The heaven, even the heavens, are the Lord's, but the earth he has given to the children of men. The dead do not praise the Lord, nor any who go down into silence, but we will bless the Lord from this time forth and forevermore. Praise the Lord.
0: From the Old Testament to the New.
1: The second epistle of Paul to the Corinthians, chapter 12. It is doubtless not profitable for me to boast. I will come to visions and revelations of the Lord. I know a man in Christ who 14 years ago, whether in the body I do not know, or whether out of the body I do not know, God knows, such a one was caught up to the third heaven. And I know such a man, whether in the body or out of the body I do not know, God knows, how he was caught up into paradise and heard inexpressible words, which it is not lawful for a man to utter. Of such a one I will boast. Yet of myself I will not boast except in my infirmities. For though I might desire to boast, I will not be a fool, for I will speak the truth. But I refrain lest anyone should think of me above what he sees me to be or hears from me, and lest I should be exalted above measure by the abundance of the revelations. A thorn in the flesh was given to me, a messenger of Satan to buffet me, lest I be exalted above measure. Concerning this thing I pleaded with the Lord 3 times, that it might depart from me. And he said to me, My grace is sufficient for you, for my strength is made perfect in weakness. Therefore most gladly I will rather boast in my infirmities, that the power of Christ may rest upon me. Therefore I take pleasure in infirmities, in reproaches, in needs, in persecutions, in distresses, for Christ's sake. For when I am weak, then I am strong. I have become a fool in boasting. You have compelled me. For I ought to have

I caught you by cunning. Did I take advantage of you by any of those whom I sent to you? I urged Titus and sent our brother with him. Did Titus take advantage of you? Did we not walk in the same spirit? Did we not walk in the same steps? Again, do you think that we excuse ourselves to you? We speak before God in Christ. But we do all things, beloved, for your edification. For I fear lest when I come I shall not find you such as I wish, and that I shall be found by you such as you do not wish, lest there be contentions, jealousies, outbursts of wrath, selfish ambitions, backbitings, whisperings, conceits, tumults, lest when I come again my God will humble me among you, and I shall mourn for many who have sinned before and have not repented of the uncleanness, fornication, and lewdness which they have practiced.

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All 66 books of Scripture are given by inspiration of God and are profitable for doctrine, for reproof, for correction, for instruction in righteousness, that the man of God may be perfect, thoroughly furnished unto all good works. A portion of the Word of God is read every 3 hours here on Radio 74.

On June the 27th, 1996, Antoine Walker was on top of the world. The day before, he'd been taken sixth in the NBA draft and would go to the Boston Celtics, historically the NBA's most successful team. He would earn $108 million during his career, yet a year after he retired, Walker was bankrupt. Proverbs 23:5 says, "Riches certainly make themselves wings. They fly away as an eagle toward heaven." It's important to be careful with your money. It was given by God. If you want to really prosper, be faithful to God. God says that if you tithe, He will open you the windows of heaven and pour you out a blessing that there shall not be room enough to receive it. Malachi 3:10. Financial success accompanies spiritual faithfulness. Surrender everything to Him and you'll be truly blessed. John Bradshaw, "It Is Written."

has been good. There's so many things that He does for us as human beings. Every moment of every day, He's looking down from heaven, watching each one of us so carefully. And He loves us so much. Jesus proved that. He shed His blood on Calvary. And if Jesus would die for us, surely every blessing, every need will be more than supplied. God loves you, and He's going to meet the needs of His children.

0: 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I'm your HeartWise host, Charles Mills. Our birthdays tend to come in revolting regularity. Every year we look at the calendar and we say, whoop, another one has slipped by. I am getting old. And you know, when you say that to yourself enough times, according to our guest today, you begin to believe it. You begin to believe all the things you've ever heard about growing old and getting old and aging. Well, she is here to say that we are hearing some things that are not true. And there are 7 hidden myths of aging that we need to be aware of. Our guest today is Dr. Arlene Taylor. She is a leading speaker on brain function and helps individuals learn how to, as she puts it, thrive by design. Now, Dr. Taylor, you and I have known each other for many, many years, and we would immediately...
1: Don't say how long.
0: Yeah, I'm not going to. And you and I would immediately say, we have been here a very long time. We are, dare I use the word, aging. But you're saying, be careful when you say that. Why should I be careful when I say I'm aging?
1: When you say, oh, I'm getting older, there's another wrinkle. How many more Christmases am I going to have with my grandchildren? You put pictures in your brain of deprivation, of death, of not living very long. I'm telling you, Charles, my goal is to live as long as I possibly can with lots of life in my years, with good mental, emotional, physical, spiritual, and social function. That's what I'm aiming for. None of us, as far as I know, are going to live forever on this planet. But that doesn't mean that we can't live as if we're going to live forever. And we now know that just the absence of some horrible disease isn't enough. We can do things to slow down, delay, sometimes even reverse some of the symptoms that typically people associate with living longer. One of the things it's important to do is to identify for yourself what you think about the process of birth to death, about the process of living. Otherwise, it's real easy to get caught, to get trapped in what I like to call myths of aging.
0: Okay, I have my pencil sharpened and I'm ready to make some notations here, Dr. Arlene Taylor. What is that first hidden myth of aging that is waiting out there to grab us and do damage?
1: All right, let's see if we can get through all these 7.
0: We can do it.
1: Myth number 1, the aging process is like a time bomb and you can't do anything about it. Fact. The process of aging is really quite flexible. And if you learn, increase your knowledge about the aging process, it's going to make a huge difference about how you age. For example, estimates are 3/4 of people over the age of 55 don't drink enough water. They're dehydrated. And chronic dehydration is a major cause of preventable aging.
0: Wow. Okay, so right off the bat, we have something we can do. We can drink more water. It sounds like you're trying to defuse this time bomb.
1: Absolutely, because dehydration can actually shrink the brain. It can lead to all kinds of problems. This is my rule that I got from Dr. Peters, one of the physicians I worked with in healthcare. Instead of trying to count how many glasses of water you're drinking, and unless you have to limit fluids because of some disease, you want to drink pure, clear water enough so that you have very pale urines.
0: Okay.
1: And if you're doing that, you're pretty sure that you're doing okay for dehydration. You know, when you see your skin starting to wrinkle, the same thing can be happening to other tissues inside your body. So dehydration is something to really avoid. And one of the myths is, nothing you can do about it. Yes, there is.
0: All right. Well, we can defuse that time bomb, drinking water and realizing that aging is flexible. Okay, myth number two. Let's move on. I want to know these things.
1: Anything beyond 70 is a fluke, and you'll probably die at the age that your parents died. And the fact is that the average person has strong enough longevity genes to live at least perhaps to age 85, and now they're saying over 100, over 120. Right now there's a couple of women who are 116 years old, and my goal of 122 years, 164 days, comes from Jean-Louise Calment, who lived in the southern part of France, and that's how old she was when she died.
0: Wow.
1: My goodness.
0: Wow.
1: She rode her bike till she was 100. She took up fencing when she was 85. You know, what are you looking for? So if somewhere between 50 and 70% of all factors are within your control, then you start taking responsibility for those factors. Exercise, what you eat, water, mental stimulation, self-talk, all of that stuff. And you start aiming higher, because I believe you'll get farther.
0: Well, that positive mental attitude, we've had you on the program before, and you've told us how important that positive mental attitude and even how we visualize the aging process. I can see this now. We do not have to die at the age of our parents, because we don't have their brains. We have our brains, and we can make choices based on what we want for our lives. That's excellent. Number three myth, what's going on?
1: All right, number three. Senility, dementia, is synonymous with old age. I hear that all the time. Well, the truth is that senility is not part of the normal aging process, and it can often be prevented or delayed. Even with very old individuals, very elderly, who maybe aren't thinking quite as quickly as they used to think, IQ test scores show that very little intellectual ability is lost when the questions are composed of standard information. So one of the things to reverse that myth is you need to challenge and stimulate your brain every single day. A lot of people recommend 30 minutes of challenging mental exercise, whether that's learning a new language or reading a stimulating book, or playing your favorite instrument, whatever it is, and read aloud for 10 minutes a day.
0: Read aloud?
1: Yes, it's much more stimulating than reading silently. You know, PET scans, positron emission tomography, have shown that when you read silently, four little pinpoints of light, one in each of the four chunks of cerebral tissue, light up, meaning that to read, it's a pretty much of a whole brain exercise, but it doesn't take a lot of brain power.
0: Right.
1: However, when you read that same passage aloud, 80% of the cerebrum lit up on the PET scans.
0: Wow.
1: Because you're not just reading, recognizing the letters and the words and the sentences and how they have meaning, but you are using your tongue and your teeth and your lips and your vocal cords and hearing what you're reading.
0: Right.
1: It's a whole brain exercise. So 10 minutes a day, you can't afford not to do that, because it's free. You don't have to go to the doctor. It costs no money.
0: I want to just add another 60 seconds in here and ask you about television viewing. Does television viewing provide the same type of stimulation and growth in the brain as reading and reading aloud?
1: Unfortunately, the research that I'm aware of says that it does not, meaning that watching television is a passive picturing event, meaning your brain simply processing what someone else has created.
0: Okay.
1: It's not active mental picturing. Right. Now, if you're on a computer playing computer games, you know, I have my iPhone, and when I travel, I play word games to stimulate my brain.
0: Sure.
1: But the thing about television is also interesting in that some research shows if you watch up to 1 hour a day of carefully selected programming, it's better for you than watching none.
0: Huh.
1: And I'm careful what I watch. I don't want to watch anything, you know, scary or frightening or any of that stuff. And the other thing is that the recommendations are that children do better if they don't watch any television till after the age of two or three.
0: Okay.
1: That's given their brains time to be read to and to learn to do active mental picturing. And that's a problem in this society because the television, for many, has become a really, what they think is an effective babysitter, and it actually is not good for that developing brain.
0: All right, very good. Now we know the truth. We're looking at the seven hidden myths of aging with our guest today, Dr. Arlene Taylor. We'll take a short break, and when we come back, we have four more, and we'll hit them one after another, so stay right where you are.

0: I'm Dr. James Markham with your biblical prescription for life. A patient came up to me the other day and said, "I've been feeling down lately. What can I do?" Well, our biblical prescription for life is found in Genesis 1, verse 14. And God said, "Let there be light in the dome of the sky to separate day from night." Well, God knew what He was doing when He made light. I call that phototherapy. We know that light helps with the activation of vitamin D, which in turn makes an important chemical called serotonin. 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
2: Welcome back to the program. I'm your host, Charles Mills. Our guest today is Dr. Arlene Taylor. She is known as the Brain Guru, and she is a leading speaker on brain function, has written a number of books. I'm looking at them here, Age Proofing Your Brain, Longevity Lifestyle Matters, and Age Proofing Your Memory. Today, we're talking about her 7 hidden myths of aging, and we're on number 4. And Dr. Arlene Taylor, I almost hesitate to ask, but what is that number 4 hidden myth we need to know about?
3: Number 4 says seniors are all alike.
2: Okay.
3: If you've seen one, you've seen them all. I hear that so often. And the truth is we get more unalike as we get older because every thought you think changes the structure of your brain. And nobody, not even identical twins, think identical thoughts.
2: Right.
3: So the truth is that your individual characteristics magnify with age. And you actually become less like others and more like yourself. That's the good news and the bad news.
2: Yeah, I was going to say.
3: Because if you are a negative, grumpy thinker, you're going to be a really, really negative, really, really, really grumpy thinker when you're very old if you make it. So start living now the kind of person you want to be when you're 122.
2: My. Well, Dr. Arlene Taylor, I have known you, like I've said before, a long time, and I have to say there is a consistency with you, and if you get old and you become more like you are now, that's a good thing as far as I'm concerned. I just want to say that's a good thing. All right, I am ready for number 5 now, Dr. Arlene Taylor. What is number 5, and how can it help us?
3: Number 5 is that you can expect your abilities to all deteriorate with age, including memory recall and reaction time. And the truth is that most basic memory function for the average person lasts well into the 80s. And now we're knowing that, you know, as I said, Jean-Louise Calment in France, she had her marbles when she died at 122 because she kept her mind active. Reaction time has more to do with your state of health than it has to do with the length of time you have lived. For example, athletes, they have faster reaction times at every age when compared with non-athletes. So develop a high-level wellness lifestyle, get plenty of exercise, expect to retain your memory, and avoid talking about deterioration.
2: That may be hard for some because deterioration seems to be the central topic of most conversations with some old people. And you're saying that they're living the myth.
3: They're living the myth.
2: All right. right.
3: Absolutely.
2: Right. Very good.
3: Couldn't have put it better myself.
2: Number six, dare we ask, what is number six myth of aging here?
3: Depression. Depression has been called the common cold of the elderly.
2: Hmm.
3: But the truth, Charles, is that depression is not part of the normal aging process. And in most cases, it's preventable. And if not preventable, often reversible. But depression may be associated with a dysregulation of serotonin in the brain and nervous system, which is one of the neurotransmitters that help us to feel pleasure. And we know that things like lack of sleep and a negative mindset can alter the amount of serotonin in your brain and body. So developing a positive mindset and healthy self-talk, being active and happy, are critical factors for avoiding depression. Research shows that the happiest and healthiest individuals laugh several hundred times a day, between 100 and 400. The average American, last study I saw, laugh between 12 and 15 times a day.
2: Wow.
3: That is a far cry
2: wow.
3: from 400.
2: Wow.
3: So we need to take responsibility for laughing. And I am my biggest source of amusement. If you can laugh at yourself, I don't care where you are, you're good to go.
2: I think you're saying we don't need to take ourselves so seriously, that we actually do some really stupid, funny things, and we should recognize that and laugh at ourselves. Is that what you're saying?
3: Everybody does unusual things, and so how are you looking at that? And are you choosing to laugh about something instead of whine or cry or moan?
2: Okay.
3: So it's personal choice, Charles.
2: All right, we have gone through the first six, seven hidden myths of aging. Number seven, what is it, and how can we apply that to our lives and make ourselves live longer and happier?
3: All seniors are poor. You'll be lucky if you don't end up on the street. And I love that, because there are many older people who are very frightened about finances. Yes, we need to start thinking ahead early and make responsible choices. But the fact is that seniors, at least in the United States, are relatively well healed.
2: Yeah.
3: You know, one study showed the per capita income after taxes of households headed by persons aged 85 or older is actually higher than that of the general population. Seniors aged 85 and over account for 80% of all the money in U.S. savings and loan institutions.
2: Wow.
3: So I tell people, I don't care where you're starting, the earlier the better, but get a reputable advisor, collaborate, realize the best outcome you have with your resources, and be very serious about life, but don't take any of it too seriously.
2: Okay.
3: Just plan ahead and enjoy it.
2: All right. Very good. Okay. We have gone over the seven hidden myths of aging, and each one of them is vitally important to us, and I can see how they would affect us. It seems to me that the number one barrier that stands in the way of most people when they face the aging process is, I am going to be different. I am going to be unique. It may work for other people, but I'm the one in the family that's going to get dementia. I'm the one that's going to lose my abilities. I'm the one who's going to be depressed. I'm the one who is going to die with my parents. How do we overcome the feeling that we are unique and that all the rules you gave do not apply to us? How do we overcome that?
3: The truth of the matter is, Charles, we are unique. Every single brain is different. And so when you say, I'm unique, but I'm going to get dementia like my grandmother and I'm going to die at the age of my mother, blah, blah, blah, you have just told your brain that you are, in fact, not unique.
2: Mm.
3: So if you realize that every brain on the planet is different, including yours, and that each one of us are unique, then stop looking at what happened to other people, except to learn from their experience if you can, and craft your own unique life journey that need not be like, that will not be like, any other person's journey on this planet unless you choose to copy them.
2: Wow. I love those marching orders for us as we hand in hand move into old age. And in the last couple of minutes we have of the program here, of course, you are a Christian. Heartwise Ministries is a Christian ministry. What part does God play in this? How can he help us deal with any of these myths?
3: Well, if you truly believe whatever your concept of a higher power is, mm-hmm. if you truly believe that there is a higher power that at some level is providing you with energy and resources and information, then you need to take responsibility for grabbing those opportunities and making the most of them. You know, people miss opportunities all the time. Other people walk through the open door that we didn't even see. And I believe everybody on the planet has the option to recognize an open door that will make life better for him or her, family, friends. But you've got to look for it, and you've got to walk through that open door and embrace it.
2: Wow, that is beautiful, and I really appreciate these words of wisdom from you today, Dr. Arlene Taylor. 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
3: I do have some sets of PowerPoints on my website that do talk about these topics. 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
2: Very good. And we'll make sure that this address is put up on heartwiseministries.org as well. What that means, of course, .org, is that you are you, and you are not having things that you want to push or promote. You don't have anybody behind you saying, this is what you need to do. What you're saying to us is stuff from your research, your belief system, and your walk with God. Am I right in saying that?
3: You've got it. I really like being somewhat independent because I don't want to be told by somebody what to say, especially when they really don't understand the research.
2: All right. Very good. ArleneTaylor.org is the website. Dr. Arlene Taylor, always a pleasure talking with you. Thank you so much for being with us today and sharing these words of wisdom. We appreciate it.
3: My pleasure, Charles.
2: 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Goodbye, everyone.

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On June the 27th, 1996, Antoine Walker was on top of the world. The day before, he'd been taken sixth in the NBA draft and would go to the Boston Celtics, historically the NBA's most successful team. He would earn $108 million during his career, yet a year after he retired, Walker was bankrupt. Proverbs 23:5 says, "Riches certainly make themselves wings. They fly away as an eagle toward heaven." It's important to be careful with your money. It was given by God. If you want to really prosper, be faithful to God. God says that if you tithe, He will open you the windows of heaven and pour you out a blessing that there shall not be room enough to receive it. Malachi 3:10. Financial success accompanies spiritual faithfulness. Surrender everything to Him and you'll be truly blessed. John Bradshaw, "It Is Written."

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1: And so if you're waiting for all the theologians of the world to endorse and embrace the truth of God's word, it's not going to happen. 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
1: Let's go to our study for tonight, dealing with our historical, John the Baptist, the voice in the wilderness. Jesus said, speaking of John, that he was the greatest of the prophets. Now you might wonder why the Lord would say that about John, because of course you've got Elijah and you've got Elisha. But Jesus said, assuredly I say to you, Matthew 11:11, among those born of women, there has not risen one greater than John the Baptist. The Bible doesn't tell us that John the Baptist wrote a book. He did not go to heaven in a fiery chariot like Elijah did. Why would the Lord say that? The Bible tells us that John the Baptist had a work very much like that of Elijah, who went to heaven in a fiery chariot. Matter of fact, the angel told John's father that he would go forth in the spirit and the power of Elijah. One time the religious leaders came to John and they said, are you Elijah? And John said, no. And then later, Jesus says in Matthew chapter 11, if you can receive it, this is Elijah. And some people wondered, is that a contradiction? John said, no, I'm not Elijah. Jesus said, yes, he is Elijah. Because the religious leaders were asking, is this Elijah reincarnated? John said, no, you misunderstand. Jesus said, yes, this is the one who was to come in the spirit and power of Elijah. The Bible does not teach reincarnation. That's why John said no, because they were asking the wrong question. Jesus said, yes, he has the work of Elijah. Now, you know, in the same way that God sent Elijah to bring revival among his people, and God sent John the Baptist in the spirit and the power of Elijah to prepare the world for Jesus' first coming, God is going to send an army of Elijahs, the 144,000, to prepare the world for Christ's second coming. Notice the prophecy in Malachi 4, verse 5. Behold, I will send you Elijah the prophet before the coming of the great and dreadful day of the Lord. That's not only talking about before the time of Christ, but before the second coming of Jesus. He's going to send the Elijah message. We're going to look at the life of John the Baptist and Elijah a little bit, see if we can learn some lessons from their spirit-filled lives that we might duplicate. Amen? Before I go any farther, can I please issue a disclaimer? This lesson is for those of you who have made decisions to accept Jesus. This lesson goes into the specifics of how to live a holy life. If you have not yet given the Lord your heart, this lesson is going to be very difficult for you to understand, because first you must give him your heart, and then these other things become very easy to digest. So this lesson is for those of you who have accepted the previous invitations to invite the Lord into your heart. Now that I've made that clear, let's go forward. What was one secret of John's spirit-filled life? All right, answer, Luke 3:16. John answered and said, I indeed baptize you with water, but one mightier than I cometh, the latchet of whose shoes I am not worthy to unloose. And let's go to the second part, John 3, verse 30. John said, he must increase, speaking of Jesus, but I must decrease. One of the characteristics in John's life was he had a spirit and an attitude of humility. As Jesus became popular and disciples and apostles gathered about him, some of John's disciples said, it's not fair. He's got more followers than you have. And John said, that's the way it's supposed to be. My job was to introduce him. He must increase, but I must decrease. You know, that's a very important statement. Matter of fact, I'd like to invite the world to say that with me. He must increase, but I must decrease. You know, that's the secret to victory. Christ must grow and increase in you. We all get in trouble because of selfishness. I must decrease. He must increase. And that's how you find happiness as a Christian. All sin is the fruit of selfishness. Question number two. So John was humble. Number two, did John the Baptist read the scriptures? Was he a Bible-based prophet? Let's look at the answer. John 1:23, he said, I am the voice of one crying in the wilderness, make straight the way of the Lord, as says the prophet Isaiah, and that means Isaiah in Greek. So obviously, if he's quoting the prophet Isaiah, and when you look at the statements of John in his preaching, there's only a few, he spends quite a bit of time echoing scripture from the Old Testament. John was very well acquainted with the scriptures. He had stored them in his mind. He may have been friends with those who wrote the Dead Sea Scrolls, that group of Essenes who were sort of the protectors of the oracles of truth. So he had a very high regard for scripture. If we would like to have a spirit-filled life as John had, you know, the Bible tells us that John was filled with the Holy Spirit from his mother's womb, right up to the very end. If you would like to have that kind of life, if you would like to do the work of John the Baptist in preparing the world for Jesus' second coming, then we need to have a personal relationship with the Lord through reading the Word on a regular basis. We need to pray on a regular basis. The Bible tells us that Daniel prayed 3 times a day. Daniel probably read in Psalm 55, where King David said, morning, evening, and at noon will I pray. We need regular appointments to commune with God to build that love relationship. Now, you know what John said? I'm the voice of one crying in the wilderness, prepare the way of the Lord. What does that mean? Back in Bible times, when kings would travel, they would go with their chariots or their buggies. They did not have highway departments to maintain the roads. And so when the kings would travel, they sent a crew of servants on ahead that would fill in the ditches, that would cut off the high spots, that would straighten out these sharp curves to widen the road to accommodate the chariot of the king. And they would announce, the king is coming, the king is coming, and they'd fix the road and they'd prepare the people to receive him. This is the work of God's people today. The king is coming. We are to cut off the high places. There are some people who are proud, and we're to share with them the life of humility. Some people don't think they're good enough. We're to build them up and fill them in. I heard one pastor say the job of a minister is you need to make the comfortable uncomfortable, and you need to comfort those that are too comfortable. We've got some in church who are Laodicean, falling asleep, and you need to wake them up. Then you've got the other people who think I'm not good enough, and you need to comfort them, right? And so that's the balanced job of the minister, is to help people wherever their needs are. Chop down the high places, fill in the low places. Number three, was John the Baptist willing to witness for Jesus? John 1:29, yes he was. It says, the next day John seeth Jesus coming unto him and said, behold, the Lamb of God that takes away the sin of the world. Part of our work as Christians is to invite people to behold the Lamb. Why is this? Jesus said, if I am lifted up, I will draw all men unto me. One of the first steps, let me ask you, what's the first thing a person needs to do to be saved? I hear someone say repent. I always hear that. That's because the people said to Peter, what should we do? He said, repent. Well, that's not step one. Peter said repent after he had shown them Jesus. Step number one is you must see the Lord. What was the process of Isaiah's conversion? Isaiah chapter 6, in the year that King Uzziah died, I saw the Lord. Then he saw himself and he repented. Then he saw his sin and then he repented. Step number one is they need to see the Lord in his goodness and in his glory. Isaiah saw the Lord in the year that his king died. Uzziah was a good king. In the year that his king died, he saw the Lord. You and I need to see the Lord in the year our king died. And when we see him on the cross for our sins, that helps us realize that we need to repent of our sins. That's why the people said to Peter, what must we do? And he said, repent. But first they need to see the Lord. That's what John did. Behold the Lamb of God. That is our work. Amen? Number four, was the straight preaching of John popular among the political and religious leaders? Luke 7, verse 30, the Pharisees and lawyers rejected the counsel of God against themselves, being not baptized of him. You know, some people... They say, Pastor Doug, if the Sabbath truth is as you say it is, if it's on the seventh day, then why don't the religious theologians and the intelligentsia and the professors, how come they don't see it? Well, friends, have things changed? When Jesus came the first time, did the religious elite, did the professors and doctors of the law, did they accept him? When he turned the world upside down, it was the fishermen who believed and received. Amen? Things are not going to be any different. God often chooses simple instruments and people with open hearts to do great things. And so if you're waiting for all the theologians of the world to endorse and embrace the truth of God's word, it's not going to happen. They did not do it back in the time of Jesus. They did not do it for John the Baptist. They're not going to do it for the second coming either. Jesus said, Moses said, do not follow a multitude to do evil. Amen? You've got to follow the word. If you're waiting for the biblical truth to be popular, it's never going to happen, friends. I'm telling you right now. You've got to make up your mind not to follow the crowd, but to follow the Lord. The religious leaders refused and rejected him. They crucified Jesus. And it goes on to say also it was not politically correct. Luke 3:19 and 20. But Herod the Tetrarch, being reproved by him for all the evils which Herod had done, he shut up John in prison. The government did not appreciate him either. You'll be hated by the church and by the state. You listening, friends? If you want to be an Elijah, a John the Baptist, you're going to be persecuted for your faith. Okay, number five. Everybody, take a deep breath. Here we go. Around the world, all at one time. Okay. I want to make sure that you are able to take this in. I don't lose anybody here. Question number five. Does the Bible discourage the wearing of jewelry in fancy clothing? The answer is yes, but now let's give you some scripture. Okay, 1 Timothy 2:9. In like manner also, and you call out the answers with me here in New York City, in like manner also, that the women, and of course men, adorn themselves in modest apparel, not with broidered hair or gold or pearls or costly array. 1 Peter 3:3, whose adorning let it not be the outward adorning of the plaiting of the hair and the wearing of gold. Now I want to stop right here. Someone said, doesn't that mean you're not supposed to braid your hair? Is that a sin against braiding your hair? No. In Bible times, the prostitutes used to weave gold chains in their hair. It was sort of an advertisement. And so Peter is speaking about this. There's no sin in a woman braiding her hair, putting it in a ponytail. It's not what it's talking about. I'm saying that because a question came in asking if it was a sin to braid hair. Not with embroidered hair, but what is it we're supposed to adorn ourselves with? Or a gold or putting on of apparel. But, 1 Peter 3, verse 4, 3 and 4, but let it be the hidden man of the heart, even the ornament of a meek and a quiet spirit, which is in the sight of God of great price. Now the Bible tells us your body is the temple of the Holy Spirit, right? Where was the gold in the temple? On the outside or on the inside? It was on the inside. The outside was pure white marble. On the inside is where all the gold was. The Bible says it should not be the outward adorning for Christians. It ought to be the inward treasure. People should be attracted to us because of what we have on the inside, not what we're wearing on the outside. And yet, even among Christians, and I want to issue another disclaimer, I don't think Christians should wear jewelry. I know there are going to be a lot of Christians in heaven that did wear jewelry. But I need to tell you plainly, and incidentally, if there's anyone watching or anyone here in Manhattan and they've got jewelry on as I cover this subject, don't stare at them, please. We don't want to make anybody uncomfortable. But do you want the Bible truth? Yes. You want me to tell the truth even if it's not politically correct or popular? I'm going to give it. You don't sound very convincing here in New York City. I'm going to do it anyway. Isaiah chapter 3. Now you ought to read this. This is a passage where God talks about the daughters of Zion that are proud. And he identifies, and they're going to be lost, he says. You read it here, Isaiah 3, verse 18 to 21. In that day, the Lord will take away the bravery of their tinkling ornaments about their feet. Now I want to stop right here while you've got that picture on the screen. Are you aware that much of the jewelry in the world originated with pagan roots? People wore things to ward off evil spirits. When I went to India, you know, they've got a lot of the Hindus have the red dot in the forehead. It's to keep the evil eye away. And you go to Burma and some of these other countries, and they're protecting their body from demons by putting these golds and minerals on their body. And friends, I think it brings more devils in than it casts out. Nowhere in the Bible does it say that we're supposed to do this. He goes on to say, he'll take away their ornaments about their feet, the chains. Oh, well, that covers everything, doesn't it? The bracelets and the mufflers, that's the veils, the bonnets, the ornaments of the legs, the headbands, the tablets, perfume boxes, the earrings. I didn't hear you. The what?
2: Earrings.
1: Is that in the Bible?
2: Yes.
1: The earrings and the rings and the nose jewels? You know, when I went to India, now, I used to study this for years, and when I mentioned nose jewels in America about 15 years ago, folks said, well, that doesn't apply. It does now. I just came back from India, and those dear ladies, they're beautiful ladies, and in my opinion, the Indian people are some of the most beautiful people in the world, but in my opinion, they ruin themselves. Some of these dear ladies, they'd get these two big old rings on the outside, and they look like running lights, great big old rings, and it scars their noses. And it causes other problems. And, you know, the Lord says our bodies are His temple. What would you think of somebody who took a jackhammer and started drilling holes in the temple of God? Now, I tried to find one of the most outrageous things I could find so I could get a reaction. Because, obviously, you think, how many of you think that's going a little far? The question is, how far is too far? How many holes do we need in our body? The Lord gave you the appropriate number of holes at the beginning. No more, no less. He does not want you to add to or subtract from that number. Your body is the temple of God. And back in Bible times, when somebody died, they'd mutilate themselves. When they worshiped pagan gods, they'd pierce themselves. Have you read what the prophets of Baal did? They cut themselves. The Lord wants us to regard our bodies as holy. He says, I am holy, you be holy. But back in Bible times, the pagan gods would have their people mutilate and scar and dangle and twist and torture their bodies. And that's what's going on in the world today. And a lot of it is connected with demonic activity, the rock subculture. Well, I better stop right there. The Bible says, Luke 16, verse 15, you are among those who justify yourselves. Jesus is speaking here. You are among those who justify yourselves before men, but God knows your hearts. For what is highly esteemed among men is an abomination in the sight of God. Those things that may be very widely accepted and popular among churches and Christians, God says, they're an abomination. Our bodies are to be the temple of the Holy Spirit. Let me give you some more scripture. I'm going to camp out here a little bit. Turn with me to Exodus 33, verse 4 and 5. What did the children of Israel make the golden calf out of? Their earrings. He said, take the earrings out of the ears of your sons and your daughters. And it's in the ears of our sons and daughters today too, right? And the nose and everything else. Karen and I went on vacation and we saw this man walking around. He had a ring in his nipple and one in his navel and a chain between the two. And he was an old gentleman. That just seemed to make it worse because he had tattoos looked like wrinkled maps. And I thought, that fella can get hurt playing volleyball. Do that. And this is what people are doing. It's, you know, I think it's going too far. But let's read the Bible. All right. Exodus chapter 33. They made this golden calf. A lot of them died. The Lord ground it up and made them drink it. He said, if you want gold, it's going to be on the inside. And verse 4, when the Lord told them that they were under curse, it says, when the people heard these evil tidings, they mourned, and no man put on his ornaments. For the Lord had said unto Moses, say to the children of Israel, you are a stiff-necked people. I will come upon you in the midst of thee in a moment and consume thee. Therefore now put off thine ornaments from thee, that I might know what to do with thee. And the children of Israel stripped themselves of their ornaments by Mount Horeb. He was trying to prepare them to enter the promised land. They came out of Egypt and adopted all the customs of the Egyptians. You know what's happening to the church in the world today? We are little by little adopting the customs of the world. God wants us to be a pure, simple people. That's probably not enough. Go with me to Genesis chapter 35. Genesis 35, that's page 57. Jacob is going to present himself before the Lord. And then verse 2, Jacob says unto his household and to all that were with him, put away the strange gods that are among you, and be clean, and change your clothes. He says in verse 3, and let us arise and go to Bethel, and there I will make an altar unto God who answered me in the day of my distress, that was with me in the way which I went. Then they gave unto Jacob all the strange gods that were in their hand and all their earrings which were in their ears. And Jacob buried, he hid them under the oak which was by Shechem. They buried him. We're going to present ourselves before the Lord too. We've learned from God's word that we are now living in a time of judgment. And if there was a time you could wink at what people wore in the Old Testament and years ago, it's not time to wink at it now, friends. Now God wants us to be holy. He wants us to be pure. He does not want us to conform to the world. You know, some people say, well, Doug, you're making such a big deal over a little issue. A little bit of jewelry tastefully worn would be appropriate. How much is too much? One reason that I don't even wear a tie clip. I know you might think that's fanatical, Doug. But let me tell you why. I don't want to do anything to make someone else stumble. Here's the principle. As an example, when I pastored my church in New Mexico of Navajo Indians, matter of fact, our last meeting, one of my Navajo members was here to visit me. He's working in New Jersey now. I don't know if you're aware of it, but the Navajos are born with the alcoholic propensity, all of them. Now, it's not true of everybody, but they've studied it. It's a condition. If Navajo Indians drink, I live with them. I'm not being derogatory. It's a fact. They drink until they're out of money, or they're out of alcohol, or they pass out. It's a terrible, terrible plague on the reservation. And I've just seen wonderful, noble families, and when they start letting alcohol come in, it just destroys them. When I lived among the Navajos, suppose that I drank one glass of wine a week. Now, I might be doing it in moderation, doesn't kill too many brain cells, but by my example, they could say, Doug drinks. If I drank half a glass of wine once a month, they could say, Doug drinks. How much wine do I need? I don't need any. There's plenty of other things to drink, right? And so, because I love my brother and I don't want to do something that would hurt him, I don't drink any. A person might say, well, Doug, I'm going to tastefully wear a couple of modest earrings. You know, I feel kind of undressed without them, and maybe a ring or two, and I'm not getting carried away. Well, that's true. You could say that. But, you know, some people are insecure about their appearance. A lot of people are insecure about their appearance. Television and the movies accentuates that insecurity. We all feel like we're imperfect because everyone seems so perfect in the media, right? And some people think they can increase their value by covering themselves with more valuables. I went to a store the other day, and there's this girl. She had earrings just all wrapped around the ear, you know, and I thought, this is going to go out of style. You're going to have holes all the way up and down your ear. I wanted to ask her if she was able to pick up any radio frequencies because she had so much metal all around your ear. Your body is the temple of the Holy Spirit. Someone might say, what about makeup, Pastor Doug? I figure, what have I got to lose? I may as well hit this. I'm going to hit it hard, and we're going to move on, right? The principle for the Christian is you want to do what Jesus would do. I can't picture Jesus painting himself up so that, you know, he looks like a clown. My philosophy is if you've got so much makeup on that people know you have it on, you have too much on. You want to look as a Christian as simple and natural as you can be. You don't want people to be distracted with all the blue goo and the green and the sequins and things that they're putting into the makeup today. I'm not saying it's a sin, but I think the idea for a Christian is you should be as simple and natural as you can be. We ought to be clean, amen? Our clothing doesn't have to be rags, but it should be modest and it should be simple. When Adam and Eve sinned, the Bible says they made aprons of fig leaves, mini skirts. God said, that's not going to do. He gave them robes of skin. The words were different. God says, you're not covering using the right material, and you don't have enough material either. God gave them robes. Why do we wear clothing? To stay warm? No. I'm warm enough right now. Should I strip?
2: No.
1: Please, no. Modesty, is that right? And so one of the reasons we clothe ourselves is for modesty. Keep in mind that in the Bible, there are two women in Revelation. Am I right?
2: Yes.
1: Those two women represent the church, the true church, the false church. Neither of those women ever open their mouths. We know who they are by virtue of what they have on. One of them is clothed with the sun, moon, and stars. She's clothed with a light that God made. Jesus said to the church, you're the light of the world. The world church, the artificial, is gold and pearls and precious stones and purple and scarlet and all this artificial man-made adornment. Christians should be humble people. So when we start doing things to attract attention to ourselves, is that the spirit of Jesus? If you're waiting for the biblical truth to be popular, it's never going to happen, friends. I'm telling you right now. You've got to make up your mind not to follow the crowd, but to follow the Lord. All sin is the fruit of selfishness. People should be attracted to us because of what we have on the inside, not what we're wearing on the outside. I must decrease, he must increase. Jesus said, if I am lifted up, I will draw all men unto me.
3: Journey back through time to the center of the universe. 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The birth of evil. A rebellion in heaven. A mutiny that moved to Earth. 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Witness the temptation in Eden. Discover God's amazing plan to save His children. This is a story that involves every life on Earth. Every life. The cosmic conflict. If God is good, if God is all-powerful, if God is love, then what went wrong? Available now on DVD.
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NBA draft and would go to the Boston Celtics, historically the NBA's most successful team. He would earn $108 million during his career, yet a year after he retired, Walker was bankrupt. Proverbs 23:5 says, "Riches certainly make themselves wings. They fly away as an eagle toward heaven." It's important to be careful with your money. It was given by God. If you want to really prosper, be faithful to God. God says that if you tithe, He will open you the windows of heaven and pour you out a blessing that there shall not be room enough to receive it. Malachi 3:10. Financial success accompanies spiritual faithfulness. Surrender everything to Him and you'll be truly blessed. John Bradshaw, it is written.

0: current events, Bible prophecy, the ancient past. How does it all fit together? Find out now. 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
1: Thank you for joining us today. My name is Tim Rumsey, and you are listening to Pictures of the End. I invite you to go to our website at picturesoftheend.com. 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Also, we do have a special offer today. 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You can also go online and find the free offer there as well. This is the third of a 10-part little mini-series on Pictures of the End, where we are looking at the Ark of the Covenant, the most holy place of the ancient Hebrew sanctuary. And we are discovering some very powerful lessons for us today about God's promise and what is possible through Jesus Christ, what He has done for us. This episode is called The Mystery of Iniquity, and we're going to be asking a very simple and basic and important question, and that is, what is sin? And to begin with today, I want to relate a story I found online from just a few years ago. A young boy named Reuben Harvey Smith burned himself in a bad accident in July of 2015. He was taken to the hospital and released shortly thereafter. 2 days after that, his mother returned him to the hospital with a fever. He was treated there at the hospital for tonsillitis and released again. But 1 day later, he was again admitted to the hospital, and this time he was critically ill. In fact, he was not going to survive much longer without rapid medical help. Doctors finally determined that little Reuben had toxic shock syndrome. Now, fortunately, his life was saved. He did not die. However, he had both legs amputated, and I believe it was about seven fingers amputated as well, all because of a misdiagnosis. And a misdiagnosis in the medical realm can be fatal, but it can also be fatal in the spiritual realm. And again, we are asking the question today, what is sin? According to the Bible, what is sin? We need to have the correct diagnosis in order to understand the cure, which is the everlasting gospel. Now, and the Bible is very clear that there is an enemy of God and man. His name is Satan or the devil, and that it is his constant effort to misrepresent the character of God, the nature of sin, and the real issues that are at stake in this fight between good and evil. His sophistry and his methods lessen the obligation of God's divine law and gives men license to sin. Now, inside the Ark of the Covenant, there in the middle of the most holy place, were the two tables, the stone tables of the law of God. God had written these on stone with his own finger. He then gave them to Moses, and Moses was instructed to place them inside the Ark of the Covenant. And you know, God's law has always defined what sin is. It is that that standard, that unchanging standard that gives us a clear picture of right and wrong. Now, what exactly then is sin? And again, our diagnosis must be correct for our understanding of the gospel to be correct. And the first question we need to ask, is God responsible for sin? Some feel that he is. You know, if he created everything, if he's all powerful, then he must be responsible for sin as well. Well, in Deuteronomy 32, verse 4, we read this. He, that is God, is the rock. His work is perfect, for all his ways are judgment, a God of truth and without iniquity, just and right is he. So according to the Bible, everything that God does is perfect. His work is perfect. In fact, he said this at the end of creation week in Genesis 1, verse 31. It records the words of God. He looks at creation and he says, it is very good. And so God's original work of creation was not just good, it was very good, it was perfect. And his response to sin is perfect as well. Back in the New Testament, 1 John 1, verse 5, we read that God is light and in him is no darkness at all. In short, God accepts zero responsibility for sin. He does not accept responsibility for the sin and the evil and the pain and the suffering that have resulted in this world, which then leads us to an obvious second question: who then is responsible for sin? And Jesus gave a pretty clear answer in John 8, verse 44. Here Jesus says, and he's speaking to some of the Jews around him, he says, "You are of your father the devil, and the lusts of your father you will do. He was a murderer from the beginning and abode not in the truth, because there is no truth in him. When he speaketh a lie, he speaketh of his own, for he is a liar and the father of it." According to Jesus, lies and sin originated with the devil. Now, at what point in his existence was Lucifer a murderer? Well, according to Jesus, it was from the beginning. Sin arose in this exalted angel in heaven. Now, did God know what decision Lucifer would make? Yes, he did. God knows everything. Then, knowing this, why did God create Lucifer? And this question has been asked a lot. If God really does know everything, if he really is all-powerful, then why would he allow sin to exist? He must not, either he must not be all-powerful or he must not be a good God, like he claims to be. Well, there is a third option, a third possibility, and that is that God knew these things. He could have stopped it, but he chose not to because he values freedom of choice. And I believe that that is the answer that makes the most sense, because God values freedom of choice more than even keeping the universe free from sin. You know, the Bible says that God is love. And as a married man with a wife and children that I love, I realize that the worst thing I could do to any of them is to force them to act or behave or speak or live the way that I want them to. Because I truly love them, I will give them freedom of choice. And because they love me, they do the same for me as well. Well, God is love. And so the worst thing that he could do for his creation, the worst thing that he could do for this universe, is to force angels, to force people to serve him and to love him in a certain way. God's not like that. He values this freedom of choice. And that does provide an answer as to why he could allow sin to exist, even though it would not be in his will. Jesus says that there is no truth in the devil and that he is a liar from the beginning. And so Jesus is very clear that he accepts no responsibility. God accepts no responsibility at all. Rather, sin originated with the devil. Now, the Bible gives us some more insight into the origin of sin and how it arose within the heart of this angel that became the devil. In Ezekiel 28, verse 15, we read God speaking about the devil. He says, "Thou wast perfect in thy ways from the day that thou wast created until iniquity was found in thee." Did God create Lucifer perfect? Well, yes, according to this passage, he did. "Thou wast perfect in thy ways from the day that thou wast created." Did God create Lucifer without sin? Yes, he did. Remember, God's work is perfect. His work of creation is perfect. His ways are flawless. And so God did not create sin. God did not create the devil. The devil is something that this angel became when he turned away from God. Again, Ezekiel 28, verse 15 says that iniquity was found in thee, not that it was created in him. Now, this helps perhaps a little bit, but there is still a question: how could sin arise in a perfect environment, in the heart of a perfectly created angel? And, you know, there is no really good answer for why sin exists. It is impossible to explain the origin of sin so as to give a reason for its existence. If we could find an excuse for it or show that its cause can be explained in some way, then it would cease to be sin. And sin simply is a turning away from God and from his plan for our lives. He accepts no responsibility for it. There is no explanation for its origin. There is no excuse then for its existence. Question number three that I want to ask you today, what then is sin? The Bible explains many things that sin does. It shows its effects, it shows its results, and you know, we don't need the Bible to explain this to us. We know it all too well because of all the pain, all of the suffering, every time a person gets sick, every time there's a tragic car accident, every time there's a family, a marriage, a home that is broken up, every time there is injustice of any kind, anytime somebody is taken advantage of or robbed or stolen from, the list goes on and on and on. Every time we see this and experience this, we are reminded that there are numerous effects from sin. But there is only one definition given in the Bible to explain what sin is. Everything we just talked about and mentioned is what sin does, what it results in. But what is sin? The only answer we're really given is 1 John 3, verse 4. Sin is the transgression of the law. That's 1 John 3, verse 4. Sin is the transgression of the law. Well, what does that mean? What is the law? And what does it mean when it says that sin is the transgression of the law? Well, again, the law of God was the Ten Commandments. It still is the Ten Commandments that was placed in the Ark of the Covenant. And, you know, this sounds kind of like a legal definition, isn't it? And it is a legal definition of sin. It is transgression of God's law. Now, what is God's law? A lot of people have many different ideas about the law of God. And honestly, in today's world, a lot of people don't want to hear anything about the idea that God has a law. But I want to present a way of looking at God's law that may be new for some of us. God's law really is a transcript of his character. And a transcript, of course, is a written record of something else. For example, the Bible says that God is holy. It also says that God's law is holy. The Bible says that God is eternal, and it says that his law is eternal. The Bible says that God is righteous. It also says that the law of God is righteous. And the list goes on. Both God and his law are described by the Bible as being faithful, as being just, as being perfect, true, unchanging, as giving liberty. This is a short list. There are dozens and dozens and dozens of characteristics that the Bible applies both to God and to his law. And the picture that we get here is that if we want to understand God better, one of the things that he has given to us to help us understand who he is his law. When we look at those Ten Commandments, when we look at the law of God, we can understand his character better. And his character, remember, we've seen this in previous episodes, is loving righteousness and hating iniquity. And so God's law is the transcript of his character. Now, we've got a lot more that we need to cover here. We'll be back after the break as we continue looking at the question, what is sin? Don't go away. We'll be right back.

Over 3,000 years ago, God gave his people a blueprint revealing the mysteries of salvation. 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

0: Welcome back. You are listening to Pictures of the End, and we are looking today about what the Bible says about the mystery of iniquity. What is sin at its most basic, at its root? What is this thing that has caused so much sin and suffering and pain and death in our world for so long? Now, right before the break, we looked at the Bible's clearest definition of what sin is. That's found in the book of 1 John, chapter 3, verse 4. And that verse says very simply and shortly that that sin is the transgression of the law. So sin is the transgression of God's law. And we also saw before the break that God's law is really just a reflection or a transcript of His character. If we want to know what God is like, we can look at His law, the Ten Commandments, the basis of which, of course, is love. And so sin at its most basic is any divergence from the character of God, from His character as it's expressed in His law. That, again, is a good legal definition of what sin is. But when we take that legal definition and then begin asking questions that apply personally to my life and to your life, what is possible for us because we live in a sinful world and because the Bible says we are all sinners? Now, historically, many Christians have been taught that because Adam sinned, the rest of us that have been born into humanity after him have been born condemned as sinners. This is often referred to as the teaching or doctrine of original sin. And we need to look very closely at what the Bible says about this. This idea says that because we are born with a fallen nature, we are condemned for having this nature. We can't really discern right from wrong. We cannot do what is right. And therefore, we are doomed to continue sinning, this side of eternity at least. Is this really what the Bible says? Well, in Romans chapter 5, verse 12, we read that as by one man sin entered into the world, and death by sin, and so death passed upon all men, for that all have sinned. The Bible is very clear that when Adam sinned, and Eve, they indeed plunged humanity into death. And a few verses later, here in Romans 5, we read that condemnation followed as well. This is verse 18. It begins by saying, "Therefore, as by the offense of one, judgment came upon all men to condemnation." The next verse, verse 19, begins also with this phrase, "For as by one man's disobedience, many were made sinners." So the Bible is very clear that when Adam sinned, immediately the human race was plunged into condemnation. It was plunged into death, or at least deserving of death. And all that would follow Adam were doomed to be sinners and to remain as sinners. This happened immediately when Adam sinned. And so this idea of original sin is indeed founded in Scripture, but there is more to the verses that we have just been reading. I've only been reading half of the verses. These verses continue like this, Romans 5, verse 18. I'll read the entire thing. "Therefore, as by the offense of one, judgment came upon all men to condemnation, even so by the righteousness of one, the free gift came upon all men unto justification of life." You see, the second half of Romans 5:18 says that even though Adam's sin immediately plunged the entire human race into sin and doomed us as condemned sinners, there was a free gift that came by another man, and that man, of course, is Jesus Christ, that led to justification of life. Now, verse 19 of Romans 5 gives a similar idea. I'll read that entire verse as well. "For as by one man's disobedience many were made sinners, so by the obedience of one shall many be made righteous." It's the same idea here. Adam's disobedience plunged the entire human race immediately. The moment he sinned, it plunged the entire race into condemnation. It made us guilty as sinners. But the free gift of Jesus Christ and his obedience and what he has done for us rescued the human race. It justified all men, according to the Bible, and will make many righteous. And so here's the full picture. Yes, at the moment Adam sinned, this idea of what is often summarized within the doctrine of original sin, it was absolutely correct. The entire human race was plunged into condemnation. But just as soon as Adam sinned, there was another man who made another decision. And the Son of God said, I will step in front of Adam, I will step in front of Eve, I will step in front of the human race and the penalty of their sin, and that penalty will fall on me. And so just as Adam immediately plunged the human race into condemnation, just as quickly, just as immediately, the Son of God pulled humanity back and said, I'm going to give humanity a second probation, a second chance to choose between right and wrong. And because of this, we have verses like what we read about what is possible here in 1 Corinthians 2, verse 16. But we have the mind of Christ. It doesn't say that we have the mind of a condemned sinner. It says that we can have the mind of Christ because of what he has done for us. This does not really match with this, what is often referred to as this doctrine of original sin, where we cannot tell the difference between right and wrong, where we can't control our actions, where we have no hope of ever overcoming, even through the power of God. That would be not having the mind of Christ. 1 Corinthians 2:16 says we can have the mind of Christ even in this world. And James 4:17 says this, therefore to him that knoweth to do good and doeth it not, to him it is sin. You see, Jesus has pulled humanity from condemnation and death and from the inability to choose between right and wrong. And he has pulled humanity back from this and given us the gift of being able to decide once again whom we will serve, what we will do with our lives. Now, when Jesus was on earth, he was very clear with the Jews of his day about when they were guilty, when they would be considered guilty of sin. This is reading from John chapter 15, verses 22 and onward. Jesus is saying, if I had not come and spoken unto them, they had not had sin, but now they have no cloak for their sin. If I had not done among them the works which none other man did, they had not had sin, but now have they both seen and hated both me and my Father. In other words, Jesus is saying, listen, before I came and I worked these mighty miracles and I spoke these words of life to you, you were not guilty of sin because you were in ignorance, basically. But I came, I showed you the light, I showed you the truth, I removed the excuse for ignorance, and now your decision against against accepting me as the Messiah will be regarded as sin. He said something similar in John 9, verse 41. Jesus said unto them, if you were blind, you should have no sin, but now you say, we see. Therefore, your sin remaineth. You see, because of what Jesus Christ has done for us, because of the sacrifice that he has made, because of the justification that is available through him, he has pulled the human race as a whole out of automatic condemnation and placed the human race back in the place where we can choose whether to serve God or to reject him. And our destiny results from the choice that we make. Now, is there a difference then between temptation and sin? Very clearly there is. You know, the Bible says that Christ was in all points tempted like as we are, yet without sin. That's Hebrews chapter 2, verse 15. And I will just have to share with you, I find this to be incredibly good news because like everybody else, I struggle with things. I have weaknesses. There are things that I do that I wish I didn't and things that I wish I did do that I don't always do. This was Paul's struggle in Romans chapter 7. And he wanted to do what is right, but he didn't always do it. And, you know, the devil does a very good job of tempting us to do certain things. And then whether we do those things or not, then he slams us with guilt, saying, you know, if you were really saved or if you were really a follower of Christ, you wouldn't even be tempted. Well, the Bible says that Jesus was tempted in every way that we are, and yet he was without sin. And so that tells us that to be tempted in and of itself is not sinful, unless, of course, I've gone looking for temptation and I've thrown myself in the path of temptation there. Now, I want to end today by looking at the origin of sin in heaven. There was an angel, his name was Lucifer, and Ezekiel chapter 28, verses 12 to 14 describes him. It says, thou sealest up the sum full of wisdom and perfect in beauty. Thou hast been in Eden, the garden of God. Thou art the anointed cherub that covereth, and I have set thee so. Lucifer's job in heaven was to cover the throne of God. He was represented by those golden cherubs on top of the Ark of the Covenant. And his job was to look down into the law of God, into the glory of God, and then to reflect that to the rest of the universe. One day he made a decision not to do that, and he turned his back on God. Now, because God knows the future, he knew that this angel Lucifer would one day turn his back on him, would one day rebel against God. So why did God place him right next to his throne in the center of the universe? Why didn't he assign him to Greenland or Antarctica or the North Pole, somewhere far away where he would not, where he would cause the least amount of harm possible? And the answer is found in Psalm 19, verse 7. The law of the Lord is perfect, converting the soul. You see, God loved Lucifer, even though he knew the path that he would take. And so he did everything in heaven's power to keep this mighty angel from turning his back on God. And the most loving thing that God could do was to place him beside his throne, where his job would be to stare into the character of God, into the law of God, and have every possible chance of being converted. And when Lucifer made his final choice and then became the devil, he had sinned in the light of God's glory. To no other creature had been given a clearer picture of the glory of God, and there was no excuse for his sin. It was a choice, clear and simple. And when it comes down to it, this is what sin is even today. Because of the gift of Jesus, he is rescued humanity from sin. He has placed us back where we have the power of choice, where we can have the mind of Christ. And there are some incredible promises that the Bible gives us. Romans chapter 6, verse 12 says, "Let not sin therefore reign in your mortal body, that you should obey it in the lusts thereof. For sin shall not have dominion over you." You see, Jesus loves you too. God loves you too. And he has promised that if you trust in him, if you claim him as your Savior, sin will not have the dominion over you. 1 John 4:17 says, "Herein is our love made perfect, that we may have boldness in the day of judgment, because as he is, so are we in this world." Jude verse 24 says, "Now unto him that is able to keep you from falling and to present you faultless before the presence of his glory with exceeding joy." Friends, God promises that through the power of Jesus Christ living within you, through faith in him, he can keep you from sinning. He can give you the power to make that choice to follow him every day. And I am thankful that he has done that. That is a God of love. You have been listening to Pictures of the End. Thank you for joining us, and we'll see you next time.
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1: Psalm 115. Not unto us, O Lord, not unto us, but to your name give glory, because of your mercy, because of your truth. Why should the Gentiles say, So where is their God? But our God is in heaven. He does whatever he pleases. Their idols are silver and gold, the work of men's hands. They have mouths, but they do not speak, eyes they have, but they do not see. They have ears, but they do not hear, noses they have, but they do not smell. They have hands, but they do not handle, feet they have, but they do not walk, nor do they mutter through their throat. Those who make them are like them, so is everyone who trusts in them. O Israel, trust in the Lord. He is their help and their shield. O house of Aaron, trust in the Lord. He is their help and their shield. You who fear the Lord, trust in the Lord. He is their help and their shield. The Lord has been mindful of us. He will bless us. He will bless the house of Israel. He will bless the house of Aaron. He will bless those who fear the Lord, both small and great. May the Lord give you increase more and more, you and your children. May you be blessed by the Lord who made heaven and earth. The heaven, even the heavens, are the Lord's, but the earth he has given to the children of men. The dead do not praise the Lord, nor any who go down into silence, but we will bless the Lord from this time forth and forevermore. Praise the Lord.
0: That's our Bible reading from the Old Testament for today. Now from the New Testament.
1: The second epistle of Paul to the Corinthians, chapter 12. It is doubtless not profitable for me to boast. I will come to visions and revelations of the Lord. I know a man in Christ who 14 years ago, whether in the body I do not know, or whether out of the body I do not know, God knows, such a one was caught up to the third heaven. And I know such a man, whether in the body or out of the body I do not know, God knows, how he was caught up into paradise and heard inexpressible words, which it is not lawful for a man to utter. Of such a one I will boast. Yet of myself I will not boast except in my infirmities. For though I might desire to boast, I will not be a fool, for I will speak the truth. But I refrain lest anyone should think of me above what he sees me to be or hears from me, and lest I should be exalted above measure by the abundance of the revelations. A thorn in the flesh was given to me, a messenger of Satan to buffet me, lest I be exalted above measure. Concerning this thing I pleaded with the Lord 3 times, that it might depart from me. And he said to me, My grace is sufficient for you, for my strength is made perfect in weakness. Therefore most gladly I will rather boast in my infirmities, that the power of Christ may rest upon me. Therefore I take pleasure in infirmities, in reproaches, in needs, in persecutions, in distresses, for Christ's sake. For when I am weak, then I am strong. I have become a fool in boasting. You have compelled me, for I ought to have been commended by you, for in nothing was I behind the most eminent apostles, though I am nothing. Truly the signs of an apostle were accomplished among you with all perseverance, in signs and wonders and mighty deeds. For what is it in which you were inferior to other churches? Except that I myself was not burdensome to you. Forgive me this wrong. Now for the 3rd time I am ready to come to you, and I will not be burdensome to you, for I do not seek yours, but you. For the children ought not to lay up for the parents, but the parents for the children. And I will very gladly spend and be spent for your souls, though the more abundantly I love you, the less I am loved. But be that as it may, I did not burden you. Nevertheless, being crafty, I caught you by cunning. Did I take advantage of you by any of those whom I sent to you? I urged Titus, and sent our brother with him. Did Titus take advantage of you? Did we not walk in the same spirit? Did we not walk in the same steps? Again, do you think that we excuse ourselves to you? We speak before God in Christ. But we do all things, beloved, for your edification. For I fear lest, when I come, I shall not find you such as I wish, and that I shall be found by you such as you do not wish, lest there be contentions, jealousies, outbursts of wrath, selfish ambitions, backbitings, whisperings, conceits, tumults, lest when I come again, my God will humble me among you, and I shall mourn for many who have sinned before and have not repented of the uncleanness, fornication, and lewdness which they have practiced.

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All 66 books of Scripture are given by inspiration of God and are profitable for doctrine, for reproof, for correction, for instruction in righteousness, that the man of God may be perfect, thoroughly furnished unto all good works. A portion of the Word of God is read every 3 hours here on Radio 74.

On June the 27th, 1996, Antoine Walker was on top of the world. The day before, he'd been taken sixth in the NBA draft and would go to the Boston Celtics, historically the NBA's most successful team. He would earn $108 million during his career, yet a year after he retired, Walker was bankrupt. Proverbs 23:5 says, "Riches certainly make themselves wings. They fly away as an eagle toward heaven." It's important to be careful with your money. It was given by God. If you want to really prosper, be faithful to God. God says that if you tithe, He will open you the windows of heaven and pour you out a blessing that there shall not be room enough to receive it. Malachi 3:10. Financial success accompanies spiritual faithfulness. Surrender everything to Him and you'll be truly blessed. John Bradshaw, It Is Written.

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1: The Bible is a rescue story. After Adam and Eve fell, they found themselves held fast by sin. It's true, they only had themselves to blame for the mess that they were in. But rather than leave them to the consequences of their misdeeds, heaven swung into action, and the greatest rescue in the history of the universe began. Now, together, we're going to look at another remarkable rescue story.
2: This rescue took place prior to the Civil War, and some say it paved the way for the Civil War. Involved were a group of Christians, a number of university students, a fugitive, and a group of people committed to returning the fugitive to his home. There was civil disobedience and cooperation between people of different races. No small thing considering this rescue occurred in 1858. In defiance of federal law, a town rallied to free a man who had been legally captured. But this group decided they just weren't going to take it. And they didn't. It's 1833. A new town is created in northern Ohio. This community, called Oberlin, would soon become the home of a missionary training school. It wouldn't take long before Oberlin College was committed to the abolition of slavery.
3: Oberlin was founded as a religious utopia. It was designed to be a community where people of faith came. You actually signed a faith covenant to be part of the Oberlin community. And in the earliest days of the Oberlin colony, the church, the faith community, the town, and the college were like this. They were all interwoven together. There was no way to separate them out.
4: The idea of this small little town was really based upon making sure that everyone had a voice and that we would be this hot spot of abolitionism, this hot spot of freedom.
5: It was very radical. This was a place where Black families really had opportunities, business, educational, and just safety at that time.
1: Slavery was abolished in Ohio in 1802. The town of Oberlin was fully integrated. Blacks and whites operated businesses right next to each other, and they worshiped together in church. In fact, instead of celebrating the 4th of July, many Oberlin residents dedicated that day to holding anti-slavery meetings. Oberlin was considered an academic powder keg for abolitionism and the most noted abolition town in all of North America.
2: At Oberlin, white students and black students, males and females, studied alongside each other. Students worked in agriculture or mechanics, as well as pursuing academics, and great numbers of missionaries were sent out. The Oberlin Church had decided that slavery was a sin and slaveholders were not welcome to attend. Charles Finney, a professor of theology at Oberlin College before becoming the school's president, denounced slavery from the pulpit, calling it a great national sin.
1: How did Oberlin become such a stronghold of abolitionism?
3: I think a good part of that has to do with the popularity of Charles Finney. He was the one that designed this space that you and I are sitting in today, which his following was so powerful that it actually reached the point where they wouldn't all fit in this building, and they had to build a second congregational church, not because of a division, but because they just needed more space. So I think Charles Finney was really passionate about it. You looked at the members of the community that it came here. If you were a captive and managed to escape and came to Oberlin, you didn't have to hide out. You could live openly in this community. You're welcomed in this community. So they were both black and white abolitionist leaders that lived here.
2: Ohio's anti-slavery stance wasn't unusual. Pennsylvania banned slavery in 1780. Massachusetts and Rhode Island followed suit before 1785. Vermont banned slavery on July 2, 1777, even before it was a state. The United States banned the importation of slaves in 1808, but it would be another 55 years before the Emancipation Proclamation would be signed.
1: By the middle of the 19th century, life had become more complicated for abolitionists living in the North. While it had been illegal to assist a fugitive from slavery since 1793, the Fugitive Slave Act of 1850 compelled people to assist in the capture of a fugitive from slavery if it was deemed necessary for them to do so. Those who refused could be fined or imprisoned. Now, it was very difficult to prove that any African American was not a fugitive from slavery. Those accused of being such were denied a trial and could not testify in their own behalf. Making matters worse, the commissioner deciding such cases was paid $5 if he decided in behalf of the fugitive, $10 if he decided in behalf of the slave owner. So not only was the law massively unjust, it was also open to terrible abuse.
2: In the winter of 1856, three people decided to escape to freedom. Frank, Dinah, and a man named John Price fled from slave owner John Bacon in Mason County, Kentucky. Escaping as they did was extraordinarily risky, especially given the hostile weather. On foot, they crossed a frozen Ohio River, avoided main roads, traveling mainly at night to avoid detection, before making it to North Central Ohio in February. Price and his friends traveled via the Underground Railroad, an informal network of routes taken by enslaved African Americans out of the South and onto freedom, either in northern states or in Canada, where fugitives were welcomed and even given citizenship. Most who escaped never made it to freedom and were returned to the farms or plantations from which they fled. John Price and his fellow fugitive Frank were living in Oberlin, Ohio by early to mid 1858. Price worked as he was able and was otherwise supported by charity. But even in Oberlin, he wasn't completely safe. Slave catchers might be sent to retrieve the property of Southern slave owners.
1: Someone like John Price was worth around $1,000, which is about $40,000 today. He might have been worth as much as $1,500, $60,000 today. So there was real money to be lost when a slave ran for freedom. Slave owners were highly motivated to get them back. Slave catchers were also well remunerated. For bringing in somebody like John Price, a slave catcher might earn as much as $1,000. Again, that's $40,000 today. The arrival of a certain mysterious stranger in Oberlin set local residents on edge. Anderson Jennings was the neighbor of John Bacon. John Bacon was the owner of John Price, Frank, and Dinah back in Mason County, Kentucky. On the pretext of finding work for John, certain associates of Jennings lured him into a horse-drawn carriage, took him out of the edge of town, and just like that, John Price had been captured without any fuss at all. He'd be taken out of free Ohio, back to the farm and the life which he had escaped. And that might have been the end of the story, except that the slave catcher Jennings didn't anticipate the resistance he'd be up against from the people of Oberlin. What transpired is said to have paved the way, in part, for the Civil War. After narrowly avoiding having to go to war against his own people, David, who at the time was a fugitive from King Saul, returned to his temporary home in Ziklag to discover the city had been burned to the ground, and his possessions, and far worse, the women and children, had all been taken. After inquiring of God what he ought to do, David and his men pursued the Amalekite raiders. After a day of battle, they were triumphant, and David and his community were all reunited. Now, while it didn't quite rise to that level in this case, the rescue of John Price was dramatic and its effects far-reaching.
2: He was transported by his captors here to Wellington, 8 or 9 miles south of Oberlin. Jennings, the slave catcher, planned to have John on the 5:13 p.m. train from Wellington to Columbus, Ohio, and back on the farm in Mason County, Kentucky, within a day. Except that, on their way to Wellington, the group passed a carriage coming in the other direction, toward Oberlin. In that carriage was Ansel Lyman, an Oberlin student and a staunch abolitionist.
1: Within 15 minutes, Tappan Square was filled with people who were armed and ready for action. Business owners, students, city employees, black people, white people. Between them, they gathered every vehicle they could find, seizing some. The people of Oberlin were going after John Price, and they would bring him back to where they believed he belonged.
5: Bells started to ring throughout town. People were rushing out of their homes, especially the black business owners. You know, they were all congregating. Many of them met in Tappan Square, and one of them raised rifles in one hand and kind of waved his hat in the other and said, "I'm going to rescue John Price." And the crowd just gives this massive cheer.
1: Some walked to Wellington. Of those who didn't carry guns, many carried sticks. One woman loaned her horse and carriage to the rescuers, saying, "If necessary, spare not the life of my beast, but rescue the man." It's said that the Anglo-Irish statesman Edmund Burke once said, "The only thing necessary for evil to triumph is for good men to do nothing." Well, in this case, good men and women did something. But even then, it looked like evil might triumph. While looking at the rescue of John Price, it's worth asking ourselves why a slave would escape in the first place. Now, you might say for obvious reasons, and I think you'd be right about that. As the property of another person, no slave was free. But while these stories aren't pleasant, we're going to look at one that might give us an understanding of the mindset of a fugitive. While Margaret Garner was black, her father was a white plantation owner. The father of her four children was also a white plantation owner. Margaret, her husband, and the four kids were arrested under the Fugitive Slave Act after fleeing across a frozen Ohio River during what was then the coldest winter in 60 years. But rather than see her children return to slavery and have her own daughters endure what she had endured, Margaret took her two-year-old daughter's life and would have taken the lives of her three other children if she'd been able to do so. She was driven to desperation by the horrific abuses of a system that was simply accepted. Those abuses were tolerated and considered to be simply part of the way of life. So what would the law do with Margaret Garner, who had taken the life of her own child? Well, she wasn't tried in Ohio. If she was, she would be tried as a free person. Instead, she was taken back to Kentucky, where she was considered property. As property, she couldn't be tried for murder, but she could be returned to slavery. And she was.
4: John Price was captured under the Fugitive Slave Act. And Oberlin said that we are going to break this law and we are going to make sure that we protect John Price. So in a nutshell, when John Price was captured, when John Price was taken to Wellington, and when John Price was going to be transported back to Kentucky, Oberlin said enough is enough and we are finished with this compromise.
1: John Price was taken to the Wadsworth Hotel. A group of armed men held Price inside, determined that he was going south to Kentucky. But by 3 that afternoon, about 250 men and some women gathered in front of the hotel, determined that Price was going nowhere except back to Oberlin. The tension increased when word spread that a local militia was going to be arriving in Wellington by train. The locals knew that if they were going to act, they needed to act quickly. After negotiations for the release of John Price broke down, two groups of men broke into the Wadsworth Hotel, wrestled him away from his captors, and Price was spirited away in a carriage back to Oberlin.
5: So he safely gets away, He's going to hide in the home of a man named James Fitch. He stays there for a few hours, but everyone in town knows James Fitch is an abolitionist, an Underground Railroad agent. So they quickly realize that is not the safest house. So James Monroe, who later lives in this house, he and James Fitch escort John Price to another home, which was just like up the block here, to James Fairchild and his wife, and they shelter John Price, and nobody thinks to look there.
1: But the fact remained that the rescuers had broken the law. The fact that it was an unjust law did not lessen their guilt. 37 men were indicted by a grand jury of the District Court of Cleveland. 25 were from Oberlin, including 12 black men, some of whom were businessmen, and 12 were from Wellington. The Cleveland Leader newspaper reported on January 13, 1859, that a felon's feast was held to celebrate what they had done as rescuers in defiance of what they considered to be an unjust law. State officials then arrested the federal marshal and others involved in John Price's capture. Eventually, the marshal and his men were released in exchange for 35 of the 37 men facing federal indictment. The two who were not released were convicted and had to serve their sentences. Simeon Bushnell served 88 days in the Cuyahoga County Jail. The other was African-American Charles Langston, who said as he addressed the court,
6: "I know that the courts of this country, that the laws of this country, that the governmental machinery of this country are so constituted as to oppress and outrage colored men. Men of my complexion. I cannot then, of course, expect, judging from the past history of the country, any mercy from the laws, from the Constitution, or from the courts of the country."
1: It was said his address before the court was masterly, spellbinding, powerful, but it didn't prevent him from being sentenced to 20 days in prison and a $100 fine, which, disappointing to the government of President James Buchanan, was about the lightest punishment he could receive.
2: So what became of John Price? It's believed he made it to Canada and to freedom.
1: The second best-selling book in the United States in the 19th century was Uncle Tom's Cabin, Harriet Beecher Stowe's classic novel dealing with the injustices of slavery. Published in 1852, Uncle Tom's Cabin was addressed to Southern whites and skewered Christians who believed that slavery was just. Although she relied on stereotypes and from our vantage point might not always have got her tone quite right, there's no question that Uncle Tom's Cabin created a groundswell of opposition against slavery and opened eyes to the horrors of the institution all around the world. The number one selling book in the United States in the 19th century was the Bible, which, simply put, is a collection of rescue stories. Adam and Eve were offered a way out of the slavery of sin through the promise of a savior. Noah and his family rescued from a global flood. The Israelites were rescued from Egypt. Daniel was rescued from hungry lions, and his friends were rescued in a fiery furnace. Peter was rescued from prison. Bartimaeus, the 10 lepers, the man let down through the roof of Peter's home in Capernaum, and many more, rescued from the power of sickness and disease. But those aren't the greatest rescue stories. The Bible says that Jesus would save his people from their sins, and that's the greatest rescue of all. We could think of the demon-possessed, the woman taken in adultery, the woman at the well, Zacchaeus, and others who were rescued from the power of sin. Paul in Romans 7 describes the experience of the person stuck in sin, someone he calls carnal, a person who wants to do right but can't, and doesn't want to do wrong but does. He cries out, "Who shall deliver me from this body of death?" The answer is, "I thank God through Jesus Christ our Lord." Jesus, with power to rescue you from the strongest chains that bind you. He's able to break addictions.
2: He can make an angry person calm, a bitter person sweet, an unforgiving person gracious. The power of God can make an honest person out of a thief, a moral person out of an immoral person. It can change a violent person's heart and make that person gentle. Jesus can bring peace into your marriage and joy into your home. God can make you what you could never make yourself. God can make you what you know you really want to be. You know, even in the church, there are far too many people who've never experienced God's power to save. They're calling themselves Christians while they've never been impacted by the transforming power of God. Too many people outside the church are distracted by side issues without ever considering the real issue. And that is, there's only one power in the universe that can save you from sin. Only one power in the universe that can save you from yourself, give you peace in your life, give you a new heart. Only the power of God can do that. Only God Himself. The ultimate rescue is still to come. That's what Paul was talking about when he wrote to Titus about the blessed hope. Jesus spoke of it. Revelation refers to it. Daniel wrote about it. It's the apogee. It's the high point of the Bible. Jesus said, "I go to prepare a place for you. And if I go and prepare a place for you, I will come again and receive you unto myself, that where I am, there ye may be also." In the book of Revelation, the same event, the return of Jesus, is portrayed as Jesus riding down the great corridors of space on a white horse, all the angels of heaven following him. And he hath on his vesture and on his thigh a name written, King of Kings and Lord of Lords. Paul wrote that the Lord himself shall descend from heaven with a shout, with the voice of the archangel and with the trump of God, and the dead in Christ shall rise first. Then we which are alive and remain shall be caught up together with them in the clouds to meet the Lord in the air. And so shall we ever be with the Lord. That's the return of Jesus. Now, you and I both know that this world doesn't really have anything to offer, and we know there can't be much time left. Where are you going to be on that day? Through faith in Jesus, you can be ready for the return of Jesus and for the eternity that follows. You know, we learned several things from the rescue of John Price. One of them is there are times that people need to act. If that one university student, Ansel Lyman, had come back here to Oberlin, right here to Tappan Square, and said nothing, the story of the rescue of John Price would not have happened. He couldn't have rescued John on his own, but he raised the alarm. And then people said, we're going to dare to be different. We're going to dare to step forward and make a difference. We're going to dare to stand up for what we know is right, even though others don't agree with us. We're going to do the right thing because it's right. And these dedicated Christian people, committed to doing the right thing, altered the course of history. John Price didn't have to go free. He needed to be rescued in order to go free. But when the rescuers came, Price didn't have to go with them. He could have said, "Don't rescue me. I'm going to go back to Kentucky and back to the farm." Now, that might not sound like a very smart thing to do, but there are people who do that all the time, and you might be one of them. How? Well, you might be one of the people who say, "I could never go to heaven because I'm too bad," or "my heart is too hard," or "I'm too wicked," or "I'm just too far gone." None of that is true. What you're really saying is, "I don't want the Savior to save me." It's like you're on the second floor of the Washington Hotel and the gang of guys breaks in through the back door, and one goes through the front door, they rush up the stairs, and you say, "You've made a mistake, not me. I don't want to be freed. Let me go back to Kentucky." That's what you're saying to God when you're saying, "I'm too hard, I'm too far gone, I'm not worthy." So how about today we look in the direction of heaven and we say, "Thank you." Question for you. Do you think most believers in Jesus are experiencing the power of the gospel? Second question, a more important question. Are you experiencing the power of God in your life? Well, you may, and I'll tell you how.
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1: 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John Price experienced new life in a new land. God wants you to do the same. Let me pray with you now. Father in heaven, in Jesus' name, we thank you. We thank you that Jesus died so that we might be free from sin, ultimately from this world, free to experience everlasting life in your presence. Now, Father in heaven, we remember the Bible says, if the Son of God shall make you free, you shall be free indeed. We thank you for what Jesus did on the cross. We thank you for the ultimate rescue that will take place soon when Jesus comes back to gather his people and take them home. Through faith in Jesus, we say to you now, we want to be there, we plan to be there, we will be there. And we pray in Jesus' name, amen. Thanks so much for joining me. I'm looking forward to seeing you again next time. Until then, remember, it is written, man shall not live by bread alone, but by every word that proceeds from the mouth of God.

You've been listening to It Is Written, presented by Pastor John Bradshaw. We hope you have been blessed and that your faith in God has been renewed. Join us again next week at the same time on this station for It Is Written with John Bradshaw. This program was produced by It Is Written, all rights reserved. 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

0: 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The answer.
1: In his book, It's Who You Know, Morris Vinden tells of a young farm lad who decided to become a preacher. Grandpa took him aside. Son, you need three things to be a preacher: learning, God's grace, and common sense. You can study for learning and you can pray for God's grace, but if you ain't got common sense, you better stick with hoeing taters. I can hear a father telling his young son who wants to take over the farm or ranch, son, you might want schooling. Schooling can be good, but it doesn't take the place of common sense. Out here, there's no room for monkey business. In the city, you might get by for a while doing monkey business because you can look for another job. But out here, it's our land, our cows, our crops. And if you mess that up, there's not another one to go to. Son, you need common sense. And God says to us, there's only one eternal life. If you miss that one, there's not another one. This is Rod Bieber with Seed Time and Harvest.

On June the 27th, 1996, Antoine Walker was on top of the world. The day before, he'd been taken sixth in the NBA draft and would go to the Boston

Celtics, historically the NBA's most successful team. He would earn $108 million during his career, yet a year after he retired, Walker was bankrupt. Proverbs 23:5 says, "Riches certainly make themselves wings. They fly away as an eagle toward heaven." It's important to be careful with your money. It was given by God. If you want to really prosper, be faithful to God. God says that if you tithe, He will open you the windows of heaven and pour you out a blessing that there shall not be room enough to receive it. Malachi 3:10. Financial success accompanies spiritual faithfulness. Surrender everything to Him and you'll be truly blessed. John Bradshaw, it is written.

0: Welcome to Sabbath Worship on the Radio 74 International Networks. From yesterday to tomorrow, surviving the great spiritual war just ahead by faith in Jesus. That's the topic of today's Sabbath Worship. Today's speaker is Dr. Conrad Vine, who delivered this message from Vancouver, British Columbia.
1: Revelation 12, verse 17 says, "And there was what in heaven? War." And can you imagine there being war in heaven? Like, it doesn't matter where you go in the world, if you say to people, if there was a heaven, would you like to be there? Almost everybody I know would say, yes, I'd like to be in heaven. We don't think of heaven as a place of war. We think of heaven as maybe a sandy beach on a warm day or something like that. Or a lake in Saskatchewan where you can go fishing, all right? Something like that, a calm, peaceful place. But people don't associate heaven with war. But the text uses the phrase, where it says war, it uses the word polemos. We get the word polemic from that, or the word polemical. It's not describing primarily a physical war. This is describing a battle of ideas in heaven. Polemos is the idea of the propaganda. You make your case. You attack somebody else's ideas. So the war in heaven was a battle of ideas, and ideas relate to the nature of truth. So ultimately, the war in heaven was an ideological conflict, and that issue was the character of God. It was an ideological war, and today we are living in America and in Canada in the midst of an ideological conflict. Solzhenitsyn wrote this. He says, "To do evil, a human must first of all believe that what he's doing is good, or else that it's a well-considered act in conformity with natural law. Ideology, that is what gives evil-doing its long-sought justification and gives the evil-doer the necessary steadfastness and determination. This is the social theory which helps to make his act seem good instead of bad in his own and others' eyes, so that he won't later hear reproaches and curses, but will receive praises and honors." Essentially, ideology justifies evil in the eyes of the evildoer. It silences their doubts. It leads them to applause from those who share the same ideology. And Solzhenitsyn's essential point here is that ideology fortifies the will and it silences the conscience in order for the perpetrator to do evil. Ideology self-justifies the evildoer. And today I want to talk about three phases of ideology that we've seen in our lifetimes that allow for the self-justification of evil that will ultimately involve all of planet Earth and God's faithful children. So let's talk about what happened yesterday. And I want to speak about what happened in Ukraine in 1932 to 1933, 70 years ago. I read these books for this. There's a great book called Harvest of Sorrow by Robert Conquest. He's one of the premier historians today on what happened in the Soviet Union in the 20s and 30s. And this book by Stalin, The Court of the Red Tsar, a very famous book as well. And they describe in great detail what happened during the 1920s and 30s in the Soviet Union. So let's go back to the early 1920s in the Soviet Union, from a region stretching from Ukraine in the west all the way across to Kazakhstan in Central Asia. And during those years, millions of people lay in their homes, literally starving to death in a man-made famine. Those who remained alive did not have the energy to bury the victims. The victims simply rotted on the streets where they dropped dead. The victims were supervised by squads of secret police or Communist Party officials who were very well fed and liquored up. This was the climax of what Stalin called his revolution from above, in which we believe now about 15 million people perished during this man-made famine. It was maybe the single largest crime in human history. It outweighs the Holocaust. It outweighs much of Mao Zedong did in the Cultural Revolution. But it's perhaps the single largest crime in human history. So how did this come about? Well, after the Bolshevik Revolution of 1917, Lenin and Stalin viewed the peasantry with political suspicion and ideological contempt. Lenin and Stalin were focused on the cities and the workers in the factories in the cities, and the Soviet leaders had almost zero understanding of how the agricultural system worked. If you look at America today, it's very similar. We have a political divide between the cities and the rural areas. The cities vote blue, the rural areas vote red. And those in the cities have little understanding for what happens in the rural areas. And so Stalin's focus was on the factories in the cities. But they wished to supply the grain, secure the grain supply, so the cities, they wanted to place agricultural production under state control, and they also wanted to crush Ukrainian nationalism and culture. And so to rekindle a revolutionary spirit after the Bolshevik Revolution, Lenin argued that they must now engage in class warfare against a group that were called the kulaks. Some of you have heard the expression the kulaks. But Lenin believed that the government must go to war against the kulaks. And who were the kulaks, you ask yourself? Well, Lenin hypothesized that if you were a rich peasant or an exploiting peasant or a peasant who lent money to your neighbors, that meant you were a kulak and you must be eliminated from society. Now, the definition of a kulak became very fluid in the 1920s. If an impoverished farmer happened to be a devout Orthodox, he was now reclassified as a kulak by the government. If a poor farmer had a good crop and bought himself an old horse or owned his own cow, or he worked as a skilled laborer in the city during the off-harvest seasons, he could now be accused of being a kulak. Once he'd achieved kulak class consciousness, which is how Stalin called it, he would be forever considered a kulak for the rest of his life. Under Stalin, when he came to power, the policy on kulaks kind of evolved. He said in 1929, we've gone from a policy of limiting the exploiting tendencies of the kulak to a policy of liquidating the kulak as a class. So how did Stalin go about liquidating these millions of very, very poor farmers, particularly in the Ukraine and across to Kazakhstan? Well, in 1929 to 1932, Stalin had a three-pronged approach to dealing with the kulak problem. The first of this was de-kulakization. This was the social demonization of the kulaks. This was the mass deportations of the kulaks. It meant taking them to labor camps in the Arctic. Children were simply put in large enclosed areas and left to starve to death. Millions of people were viewed as untouchables, as vermin, and they were shipped off to the Arctic or Central Asia. People were left to die in hard labor camps. A Communist Party decree said that children could now be executed from the age of 12 up, because according to Marxist ideology, kulak class consciousness began when you achieve the age of 12. In practice, children of all ages were simply rounded up, left within barbed wires, and left to starve on the plains. A Soviet novel from 1934 summarized the ideological imperative to wipe out the kulaks, and this is what the novel said. It said, not one of them was guilty of anything, but they belonged to a class that was guilty of what? Everything. So Marxist group identity politics meant one group was guilty by virtue of being part, you were guilty by virtue of being within a certain group. It's the same ideology that we see across the West today. Certain groups are favored groups, certain groups are to be demonized in society. If you're white, if you're heterosexual, if you're a Christian, and if you are cisgender, to use the language, you are guilty of all the evil in human history, at least in America. At least under Biden. I'm not commenting about Canada here, but I'm saying this is how what we've endured in America up until the elections a couple of years ago. And if you are of certain other identity groups, then you are automatically a victim, and the more victim cards you can attach to yourself, the more authority you have in society today. And so the group that you are in determines your moral value within society. And the lower you are in that pyramid of oppression, or the higher you are in the pyramid of oppression, the more evil you are, the more fit you are for liquidation from society. This is how the Soviets answered. And this is the same ideology that swept America, and it is sweeping Canada today. We need to understand where these ideologies lead. The natural consequence of these ideologies is to lead not to euthanasia, but to extermination of the unfavored classes. In 1930 to 1931, collectivization meant the abolition of private property of land and the forced concentration of millions of peasants into collective farms called kolkhozes or sovkhozes. The peasants objected. They didn't want to go onto these collective farms, and so they killed their animals by the millions, cattle, sheep, and horses and chickens, because they didn't want Stalin to get his hands on their animals. So the peasants wiped out millions of animals rather than have them taken from them. So with all the animals lost from production, that contributed further to the famine. Stalin recognized that that horses and sheep could be killed, so he focused on the production in the early 1930s of tractors all across the Soviet Union. One of the biggest battles of World War II, in the Battle of Stalingrad, was fought in the tractor factory on the western side of the River Volga there. Tractors were important to the Soviet Union. And as Communist Party members and Komsomol members, Komsomol, that was the Communist Molodezhny, those are the young people's organization of the Soviet Union, like the Pathfinders today, or the Youth League, who they, when they saw the reality of what was happening, they objected, and they were then turned and put into the camps, and they were purged. Once the peasants were forced into the collective farms, the Communist Party paid almost nothing for daily work, and they imposed impossible daily grain targets. Any peasant who was caught eating food at the collective farm was simply executed. Ukrainian party leaders made it clear to Stalin that the targets were unrealistic, but Stalin ruthlessly enforced the targets. He sent in soldiers to go from house to house, cleaning out all the food they could find, leaving the people to starve by the millions. The food rations were available in the cities, but the peasants were forcibly prevented from accessing the cities themselves. They were expelled from the cities because they were considered to be surplus mouths to feed. Today we have useless eaters, is a phrase from the World Economic Forum. But the peasants were expelled from the towns because they were a burden on the food supply. The Soviet Communist Party took steps further. When the West heard about famine in the Ukraine, the Soviets in Moscow passed laws banning anybody bringing food assistance into Ukraine to help those starving. So mass famine ensued. Everybody in the system was aware of the famine. The Communist Party officials, the Komsomol members, party activists, the mainstream media who were visiting from the West, and ambassadors. Everybody knew what was happening, but the government passed a law making it illegal to discuss the famine that was being imposed. Stalin himself knew the human cost. Here you see a picture of him with his wife, Nadezhda Alilyeva. She took a course in textile production in a technical school, and her fellow students were from the Ukraine, and they told her what was happening with the forced collectivization, with the dekulakization program, and with the horrors of the famine. And so Nadezhda started begging Stalin to stop what he was doing to save the lives of the children of the Ukraine. Stalin ignored her pleas, arguing that she was falling for Trotskyite propaganda. But he had all the students who spoke to her in school sent off to the labor camps, and they were purged, and most of them were executed. Stalin ignored his wife's pleas for mercy. That led to her suicide on the 5th of November, 1932. And about the West, was the West aware of this? Oh, yes. The West knew exactly what was happening. But the mainstream media then was filled with journalists who lied whenever they moved their lips, kind of like today. The mainstream media was left-leaning, and they routinely covered up the truth, and they parroted the lies of the Soviet Communist Party. The most egregious example was Walter Duranty, the New York Times special correspondent in Moscow. He won personal praise from Stalin. He won a Pulitzer Prize back in the United States for steadfastly denying that there was any problem in the Ukraine. Fake news is nothing new. News that is ideologically driven is nothing new. So how do we break down these terrible events? Up on the screen there, I've just put together a chart. I like putting charts up. I was so grateful for Barry Bussey's charts he put up today. You put a lot of truth into very few words on those charts. It's a wonderful teaching tool. So what we have here is the dominant ideology of what was happening then or yesterday was Marxism. The source of that dominant ideology, actually, Karl Marx was not an atheist, he was a Satanist. You find that when you read his poetry. He had a fascination with the serpent. He had a fascination with death, and he had a hatred of Jesus Christ. And so Karl Marx, as a Satanist, was the source of this dominant ideology. The scope of ambition from the Soviet Communist Party was a global revolution, not just in Ukraine or Russia, but a global revolution along class lines. The nature of the social divide, it was economic. It was class related, whether you were in this class or that class, but they were looking at economic classes rather than maybe sex-based classes or gender-based or ethnic-based classes. So then the nature of the social divide was along economic lines. The demonized group were the kulaks. The persecutors were the members of the Komsomol, the communist Malajozny, the young men, young people of the Communist Party, and the party itself. The outcome from dekulakization is estimated about 6.5 million people dead. The Kazakh starvation was about 1 million, and the total famine deaths, 7 million, coming to approximately to about 15 million deaths that we know of coming from Stalin's programs in Ukraine and Central Asia. And this was driven by ideology. And ideology justifies the evildoer in the eyes of the evildoer. Ideology silences the conscience and gives you a justification to do what is evil because you are seeking to achieve a greater aim. They used the phrase progressive back then in the 1920s and 30s. And today we use the same phrase, progressivism. And if you read the writings of Solzhenitsyn, in the camps, the prisoners would discuss what it meant to be progressive. And the idea was that we are making progress towards a classless society where everybody is equal. And that, because that is the greater good that we're trying to accomplish, all the people who die between here and then, that's simply collateral damage on the way to achieve the greater good, which is a classless society. And so progressive politicians, when they say that I'm a progressive, you need to ask yourself, what are we progressing towards? And what price are you willing to pay to achieve this utopian society? Because in the 1920s, 1930s, politicians justified the death of millions because this is a necessary price to accomplish as we progress to this utopian version of society. I want to switch briefly to what happened today, and this is actually just a couple of years ago, and we ask ourselves the question, having seen what happened in the Soviet Union with the kulaks, having seen what happened in Nazi Germany with the Jews and other minorities, having seen what happened in the Chinese Cultural Revolution with those who had the old ways of thinking and the old ideas, could modern society, despite all these lessons of the past, could we suddenly turn on a minority to demonize and destroy them? Have we learned any lessons from the past? No, we have not. So if I just use an example here, what happened in the last 5 years, when you compare what happened what happened in the Soviet Union with what happened in America and Canada and all across the West during the pandemic, and the dominant ideology that was governing the West was secular technocracy, that we had the rule of experts, not the rule of government. Dr. Anthony Fauci. My girl is studying to be a medical laboratory scientist, and then she's going to go and do medicine. And I said to her, you know, one day you're going to be the next Dr. Anthony Fauci. And that was not a compliment in our household, I can assure you. But we moved in the pandemic from a government of the people, by the people, for the people, to a government by the technocrats, for the large corporations, despite the people. And so we had technocrats running our governments. The source of that dominant ideology was secular science. And secular science is science that denies the possibility of God. The scientific method in and of itself denies, as an a priori assumption, the possibility that God exists or God can work in human affairs. And so secular science that rejects the possibility of God, and once you've rejected the possibility of God, you've rejected the idea of revealed morality. And then with that comes the sanctity of human life and how we treat one another. What was the scope of that ambition? The ambition of the technocrats in the pandemic was not the health and wealthy, was not your health and well-being. It was global control of access to healthcare, access to travel, access to employment, all economic participation for everybody on planet Earth. The goal was not a healthy population, the goal was a controlled population. I'm not sure how the finances worked in Canada, but in America, if you went into hospital and they diagnosed you with COVID, you got a federal payment to the hospital. And if they put you on a ventilator, there was a $9,000 payment to the hospital just for putting you on a ventilator. Then when they put you on remdesivir, there was another multi-$1,000 payment for putting on remdesivir. And once you died, there was another payment to the hospital. The hospitals were being paid to put you on a pathway to death, and there was not a penny went to the hospital if they sent a patient home alive. It was a killing machine across our healthcare system. And so the nature of the social divide in this, yesterday it was economic, it was class related. Just in the last few years, it was vaccination status. The demonized group were those who refused to take the vaccines, and they really weren't vaccines, they were genetic modification therapies. Those who took the shots are basically genetically modified human beings. GMOs, GMAs, GMHs. Who were the persecutors? Previously, it was the government under the Soviet system, members of the Komsomol, members of the Communist Party. The persecutors this time round was pretty much anybody who was anybody in society. Government, social media giants, corporations, the medical profession, the healthcare industry, employers and educational institutions. There was massive official pressure. There was huge social pressure. Everybody wants to be viewed as a right thinker, as Mao Zedong would have put it, engage in right thinking instead of wrong think. Everybody who was a right thinking individual was in favor of these forced vaccination programs. The outcome, well, and the outcome under Stalin was massive death. The outcome in the pandemic for the victims was cancel culture, which was the intentional destruction of your social, professional, and financial well-being. That was the outcome that was perpetrated on those who stood up for liberty of conscience during the pandemic. Now, what I'm saying to you today is nothing new. I think we've all experienced what I'm just describing here. Societies do turn almost overnight on a group of people as a demonized minority that nobody thought was a minority before. Nobody knew that there was a group called the unvaccinated in 2019, but by summer 2020, society had turned on that group almost overnight. And so you could live with your neighbors unaware that tomorrow your neighbors would turn on you because something would change in society, and now you're the demonized group. You're the problem in society. You're the one that's causing the death and the suffering all around us. So societies do change overnight. And societies turn on a group within their society almost overnight as well, if it's politically or economically convenient. So what about tomorrow? Well, I want to talk here about what we as Adventists know is coming upon our world. And I just want to give a brief overview here. Revelation 12 describes that in the heart of the book of Revelation, you have Revelation 12, 13, and 14. And Revelation 12 gives us a panoramic overview of the war between Christ and Satan. And the war began in heaven, and then that war extends by the end of that chapter down to planet Earth. And Satan has come down to earth with great wrath because he knoweth that his time is short. And when he's on earth, he makes war against the true church of God. And in the final crisis, Satan makes war on the remnant of God's people, those who keep the commandments of God and have the testimony of Jesus. And so there is, Revelation 12 is a panoramic overview of the fact that we are living in a greater conflict than we can begin to imagine. The conflict we are in is not Republicans, Democrats, it's not conservative, liberal, or liberal, or you know, whatever your parties are in Canada. The war we are in has a far greater stakes than the next election. The prize is eternal life. The prize is eternal life, and if you lose in this war, there is eternal destruction. So this is a war that we all need to pay very careful attention to. Revelation 13 describes how Satan in the final crisis that is coming upon our world, how he attacks those who are faithful to God. There are two primary earthly actors whom Satan uses. It is the papacy, which is the Antichrist of Scripture. Apologies to any hate speech legislators here, but the papacy is the Antichrist of Scripture, and the United States of America, both imposing false worship upon the world. And Revelation 14, that is God's response to Satan's attacks upon the world, where God calls the world to true worship. And so in the heart of the book of Revelation, you have Revelation 12, there's a war between good and evil, between Christ and Satan. Revelation 13 is how Satan attacks those who are faithful to God. And Revelation 14 has God's response to the attacks of Satan upon this world. And so you have these three chapters at the heart of Revelation that describe the final crisis that we are coming to very, very quickly. In fact, it seems to be unfolding in front of our eyes. Revelation 12, 17, and then Revelation 13, 1. This little passage here kind of starts us off. It says, "And the dragon, that is Satan, was angry with the woman and went off to make war on the rest of her children, those who keep the commandments of God and hold the testimony of Jesus. Then the dragon took his stand on the sand of the seashore." And so in this passage here, you have, who is Satan making war on? He's making war on the word rest is at loipos, the literal translation is remnant. Satan makes war on the remnant of God's people at the end of time, and those people have two characteristics. They said literally it is the ones who are keeping. In the Greek, it's a present participle. It is the ones who are keeping the commandments of God. Not just those who know about the commandments of God, not just those who have the commandments of God sitting on their shelf at home, but the ones who are actually keeping the commandments of God, and those who have the testimony of Jesus, which you know in Revelation 19:10 is what the angel calls the spirit of prophecy, or God guides his people in the final crisis with a prophetic voice. And then the dragon took his stand on the sea of the seashore, and we're going to come in a few minutes to what that means. So the first beast that Satan, or the earthly power that Satan uses to attack the world, we find in Revelation 13, Adventists call this the sea beast. And I'm sure most of this is not familiar to you if you're an Adventist here today. But the sea beast comes up out of the sea there in verse 1. And the text says, "And I saw a beast rising out of the sea, having 10 horns and 7 heads. And on its horns were 10 diadems, and on its heads were blasphemous names. And the beast that I saw was like a leopard, its feet was like a bear's, and its mouth was like a lion's mouth. And the dragon gave it his authority and his throne and his power and its throne and great authority. One of its heads seemed to have received a death blow, but its mortal wounds had been healed. In amazement, the whole world followed after the beast. They worshipped the dragon, for he had given his authority to the beast. And they worshipped the beast, saying, 'Who is like the beast, and who can fight against it?'" So if we were to ask ourselves, well, what exactly is this beast that rises out of the sea? And if you go all the way back through Protestant history, all the way back to Martin Luther, and you go back into the Dark Ages, when there were many Catholic priests and writers were recognizing that this beast here that is described was none other than the papacy itself. It wasn't a Protestant idea that this beast is the papacy. It was a Catholic idea from very brave writers in the 12th, 13th, 14th, 15th centuries. And if you ever get your hands on a four-volume set called The Prophetic Faith of Our Fathers, it describes in detail all of those writers over the centuries who identified this beast here as being the papacy. So when it rises out of the sea, which in Revelation 17:15 is where the peoples of the earth live. So this is arising out of the occupied part of the world. On its horns has 10 diadems, so it has crowns, and on its heads were blasphemous names. So the diadems represent political power, and the blasphemous names represent a spiritual dimension to this power. And the papacy today has blasphemous names. What was the leader of the papacy called? He's called the Pope. The Pope is an English transliteration of Papa, which means the Father. They call him the Holy Father. And Jesus said to the disciples, "Call no man Father on earth except your Father which is in heaven." So we are to pray to our Father which is in heaven, but the papacy, the Pope, is called, the very name itself means Father, which is a blasphemous name. He calls himself the Vicar of Christ on earth. The word vicar means a personal representative. It's like an ambassador. And Jesus sent the Holy Spirit as his personal representative, but the papacy claims the title of the Vicar of Christ, that rather than the Holy Spirit as Christ's representative, the papacy is is Christ's representative on earth. And then the papacy claims the title of Pontifex Maximus, which is an ancient Roman title. It means the bridge builder between man on earth and God in heaven above. And the book of 1 Timothy chapter 2 tells us there is one mediator between God and man. And who is that? It is Jesus Christ. But the papacy claims the role of Jesus Christ as the mediator between heaven and earth down here. So the papacy meets the description of the blasphemous names. You see that the beast was like a leopard, its feet was like a bear, and its mouth was like a lion's mouth, which is a reversal of the beasts of Daniel chapter 7, which go in the order of lion, bear, and leopard. But now these are being reversed because this is now a passage looking back in time rather than Daniel 7 was looking forward in time. So you see that the beasts are reversed, but this is it bears within its power, within its character, elements of all those earlier traditions. And so then the dragon gave its power, so the Satan gave his power and his throne and great authority. One of the titles of the papacy or the Vatican is the Holy See, S-E-E. The word see is a short version of Latin sedes. It means seat or throne. And so the Vatican is the holy throne or the holy seat. They call it the Holy See. And we see that the dragon gave his power, and in Latin gave his seat, sedes, to the papacy. One of its heads seemed to have received a mortal wound, which happened when the papacy was taken out by Napoleon in 1798. But the mortal wound has been healed after the Lateran Treaty in 1929. And the key issue that I want to focus on here is put up in red on the screen. The whole earth followed the beast, and they worshipped the dragon. When a pope dies, how many world presidents and prime ministers go to the funeral? Everybody goes. It's the one social event nobody wants to miss. Really. If the president of America dies, most of the world will come to be there. But if the pope dies, everybody around the world gathers to pay homage and respect to the pope who's just passed away. You see the pomp and the circumstance. When a new pope arrives on the scene, every government sends their ambassadors to offer their best wishes to the new pope. And the whole world follows after this power. The Roman Catholic Church is, by its very definition, Catholic. It is a Catholic organization. That means it is a universal organization. The other beast that comes up is this one here. Another beast that arose out of the earth. The first beast arises out of the sea, which is in Revelation 17:15, where the peoples of the earth are. So this beast arises out of a relatively unpopulated part of the world. It had two horns like a lamb, and it spoke like a dragon. It exercises all the first authority, the authority of the first beast on its behalf, and it makes the earth and its inhabitants worship the first beast whose mortal wound had been healed. And as Adventists, we have seen this power here as being the United States of America. And we're not going to go through all the reasons why we see this power as being this land beast as being the United States of America, but there are many, many clues within this text. It says it performs great signs, making fire come down from heaven to earth in the sight of all, and by the signs it is allowed to perform on behalf of the beast, it deceives the inhabitants of earth, telling them to make an image for the beast that had been wounded by the sword and yet lived. And so what this is telling us is there's going to be an end-time union between the United States as the world's premier economic and military power and the papacy as the world's premier spiritual power in our world today. It says it was allowed to give breath to the image of the beast, so the image of the beast could even speak and cause those who would not worship, again in red, it's a key issue, the image of the beast to be killed. And it causes all, both small and great, rich and poor, free and slave, to be marked on the right hand or on the forehead, so that no one can buy or sell, like in the pandemic, who does not have the mark, that is, the name of the beast or the number of its name. So when we look at this passage here, we see the rise of the United States to a position of global prominence, where the United States is enforcing its will upon the world. And that is exactly what is happening today. President Trump puts tariffs in place, and he says to other nations, do as I say, or I will destroy your economy. And nation after nation falls in line, and as President Trump wields the economic might of the United States on all the nations around. And here in Canada, you have also felt that. You've felt the pressure from those tariffs on many of your own industries. We see that in the news. But this power of the United States is acting in harmony with the papacy, and the key issue is worship. The question at the end of time comes down to worship. Now, the people who reject this end time crisis, those who reject these powers of the world at the end of time, in Revelation 12, 13, and 14, these three central chapters of the book of Revelation, you have three verses that describe those who are rejecting this final crisis of conscience and coercion of conscience at the end of time. Revelation 12, 17 describes them as those who keep the commandments of God and hold the testimony of Jesus. Revelation 13, 10 describes those who are faithful to God as here is a call for the endurance and faith of the saints. And Revelation 14, 12 describes that final end time group by the phrase here is a call for the endurance of the saints, those who keep the commandments of God and hold fast to the faith of Jesus. And so in each of these three chapters of the final crisis of Revelation, you have a description of those who are faithful to God, and those descriptions there. What are some of the common elements? The commandments of God appears twice. Endurance appears twice. Faith appears twice in these three verses here. And so this is a description of what God would have those manifest in their lives as we go through Earth's final crisis. And in response, and I'm giving a 30,000 view understanding here of these chapters, in response to Satan's attacks, God sends three angels out. And the first angel's message in Revelation 14, 6 through 7, and basically that in that message, God is revealed as our creator, and as he is our creator, he is worthy of our worship. The second angel's message is fallen is Babylon the Great, is basically Satan is exposed as the source of all lies, falsehood, and death in our planet. And the third angel's message, God says this, you've got to make a choice, like in the pandemic, to be vaccinated or not to be vaccinated. In the final crisis of coming upon our world, the first angel's message is God is revealed as a loving creator. The second angel's message is Satan is exposed as a liar and a murderer. And the third angel's message is you have to make a choice. And that choice has eternal consequences. It's not something you study in theology just. This is a practical choice every man and woman on planet Earth needs to make between either the seal of God or the mark of the beast. And so God's response to the attacks from Satan through the papacy in the United States on the entire world to coerce false worship is to call the world to the true worship of the Creator God, and we need to make a choice, and we can make that choice today. The first angel's message actually says this. It says, I saw another angel flying in the midst of heaven with an everlasting gospel to proclaim to those who live on the earth, to every nation, tribe, language, and people. So the point about this is the sea beast has authority over, in Revelation 13, every nation, tribe, language, and people. And so the first angel's message, God's response, goes wherever the first beast claims authority, God sends a message of hope to those same people. That there has to be no people group left behind in the eyes of God. No group has prior access to God, and no group is to be left out of the possibility of entering God's eternal kingdom. And so it says, he said in a loud voice, fear God and give him glory, for the hour of his judgment has come. And once again, that phrase in red, worship him. This phrase keeps appearing in these chapters. Worship him who made heaven and earth, the sea, and the springs of water. And so when these verses are talking about the commandments of God, and the key issue at the final crisis is of worship, and when you combine the issue of the commandments of God and worship and God as the creator, you are drawn to only one of the Ten Commandments, and that is the fourth commandment, which is the Sabbath day. Remember the Sabbath day and keep it holy. 6 days thou shalt labor and do all thy work. But the seventh day is the Sabbath to the Lord your God. You shall not do any work, you, your son, nor your daughter, your male nor female slave, your livestock, or the alien resident in your town. And why are we not to work? We are not to work because the Sabbath is a memorial of creation. It's a reminder that we are moral beings in a moral universe, and we are morally accountable for how we treat our neighbors. How we treat our neighbor does matter. God does hold us accountable. For in 6 days the Lord God made the heaven and earth, the sea, and all that is in them, but he rested on the seventh day. Therefore the Lord blessed the Sabbath day and consecrated it. And some might say, well, what is this seal of God at the end of time? Well, in Ephesians 1:13, we read there that the seal that God gives us when we believe in the gospel is the seal of the Holy Spirit. So God gives the Holy Spirit to those who believe in Jesus Christ as Lord and Savior. We also see in the book of Revelation that before the final crisis, the voice from heaven says to the angels, do not damage the earth or the sun or the trees until we've marked the servants of God with a seal on their foreheads. So there's the seal of God is on their foreheads. And from Ephesians 1:13, that will be the gift of the Holy Spirit in your characters to wash away the works of the flesh and to bring in the fruits of the Spirit. That is a Christ-like character. And Revelation 14:2 describes those who go through the final crisis and who are faithful to God. But now it doesn't say the seal on their foreheads. It says they have his name, that's the name of Christ, and his Father's name written on their foreheads, which means in the final crisis, those who are faithful to God, they've received the indwelling of the Holy Spirit, the baptism of the Holy Spirit, and now their characters reflect the character of our Heavenly Father. So the seal of God isn't just God giving us the Holy Spirit. It is God transforming your characters so that we reflect to the world the character of our Heavenly Father and the character of Christ. So that's what happens in our characters. But the Sabbath is given as a sign that God is sanctifying us. The Sabbath is a visible sign on the outside that on the inside God is sanctifying you. Two verses from the Old Testament show that. Exodus 31:13, you shall keep my Sabbaths, for this is a sign between you and me throughout your generations, given in order that you may know that I, the Lord, sanctify you. That is the process of getting your Heavenly Father's character into your mind. Ezekiel 20:12 says, moreover, I gave them my Sabbaths as a sign between me and them, so that they may know that I, the Lord, do what to them? Sanctify them. So if I were to ask you here, are these Manchester United fans or are they Liverpool fans? What would you say? Liverpool. They're the greatest soccer team on earth, in my humble opinion, as a Liverpool fan. But on the outside, you can tell they wear Liverpool tops and so forth. When you are a Liverpool fan, on the inside, you love Liverpool, and on the outside, you wear their insignia. You can tell they're a Liverpool fan from the outside, and you can, when you speak to them, you realize what's on the inside. Likewise, God gives us the gift of the Holy Spirit as the seal of our salvation. That Holy Spirit, the purpose of the Holy Spirit is to sanctify us on the inside, and the external sign that we are loyal to God and we belong to him and we are going through that sanctification process is that we honor the Sabbath day. The Sabbath is the external sign of an internal sanctification process that is going on. So the seal of God and the Sabbath day and the Holy Spirit are intimately related in the final crisis. But in the final crisis, and I see I've got 3 minutes left. 3 minutes, that's not a long time, is it? In the final crisis, we've seen 2 Thessalonians 2:9. It says, the coming of the lawless one is apparent in the working of Satan, who uses all power, signs, and lying wonders. That word, the coming, is parousia, and the next verse talks about the parousia of Christ. And so what we see in this verse is that Satan is going to impersonate the coming of Christ. And he's going to have a ministry of power, signs, and lying wonders. And if you compare that with Acts 2:22, it says, Jesus of Nazareth, a man attested by God to you with deeds of power, wonders, and signs. Now, the only difference in the Greek between powers, wonders, and signs, the ministry of Christ, and powers, signs, and lying wonders, the ministry of Satan, is that Satan does the same powers and signs as did Christ, but it's a deception. And so in the final crisis, Satan is going to manifest himself on the earth, and it will appear to everybody that this is Jesus Christ come again. And as Adventists, we need to be aware of this. So when Jesus says, if they say he's over in Manhattan, don't go there. And he's over in the deserts of Arizona, don't go there. Because it's not going to be something visible to the whole world. But the world will be deceived by this appearance of Satan who counterfeits the coming of Christ and the ministry of Christ. His ministry looks and feels like Christ, but it's a lying ministry when you compare Acts 2:22 and 2 Thessalonians 2:8 and 9. We read about this in the book Great Controversy. So the book Great Controversy discusses what happens, expounds upon what happens when Satan counterfeits the coming of Christ. And the reason he counterfeits the coming of Christ is to deceive the world into false worship. When Jesus met Christ, when Jesus met Satan after his baptism, the one thing Satan craved from Jesus more than anything else, he says, I'll give you all the nations of the world if you will only bow down and worship me. So what Satan craves is the worship that is due to God alone. And so the final crisis is about worship. And so it says there, while appearing to the children of men, this is the counterfeit coming of Christ, while appearing as

God. This is the final crisis. Those who are true to the commandments of God rather than the mandates of men, those who serve God are causing these evils. The class that have provoked the displeasure of heaven will charge all their troubles upon those whose obedience to God's commandments is a perpetual reproof to transgressors. It will be declared that men are offending God by the violation of the Sunday Sabbath, and that this sin has brought calamities which will not cease until Sunday observance shall be strictly enforced, and that those who present the claims of the fourth commandment, thus destroying reverence for Sunday, are troublers of the people, preventing their restoration to divine favor and temporal prosperity. And the book of Revelation, Revelation 13, describes America as leading the push for Sunday laws and false worship. That's exactly what we see in America today. It's exactly what is happening across our society, from right and from left. On the left, people call for Sunday lockdowns to preserve the family and it's good for the worker. And on the right, people are calling for Sunday lockdowns because that's how we restore a moral nature to our nation. From right and left, people are calling for Sunday laws in America. President Trump declared a couple of Sabbaths time, May 16, to be a national Sabbath. So they're using this kind of language at a national level. America is to be rededicated to God on the National Mall on May 17th, where maybe hundreds of thousands of people will come. And not only is there an official book of prayers on the White House website, but one of those prayers is from Archbishop Cardinal Burke, in which they dedicate for the first time in U.S. history, America to the heart of the Virgin Mary. This is the first time in American history that we are being dedicated, or any mention is being made, between the United States of America and the heart of the Virgin Mary. And this is the official prayer of dedication that's come from Cardinal Burke. It's on the internet. I'm not making any of this up. But we are living in momentous times. And people that said in the past, oh, you Adventists are making this up, America would never move in the direction of forced worship, we are seeing this happen right in front of our eyes now. And the American Supreme Court held in 1961, McGowan versus Massachusetts case, that yes, blue laws, those are Sunday laws, they may have had a religious origin, but the Chief Justice at the time, he said, but if there is a secular justification now, then you can have Sunday laws. That's the McGowan case. Go and check it out on Google later tonight. Which means if you can impose Sunday lockdowns, not so you can celebrate the Eucharist, which was what the Pope wanted in 2015, but you can impose Sunday lockdowns in America if it's going to be good for worker productivity. As long as there is a secular justification, you can now impose secular Sunday lockdowns. Charlie Kirk, some of you are familiar with him, don't agree with everything he said, but he wrote a book about the Sabbath. And it was astonishing that he included this quote. As he was studying the scriptures, he came to the same conclusion as Adventists, that the Sabbath will be the final test of loyalty to God. And this is what he wrote. He said, in the final book of Scripture, God's people are defined as those who hold two defining marks. They trust in Jesus, and they keep the commandments of God. The Sabbath commandment, he wrote, is the longest, most detailed of the ten, and the only one that explicitly identifies God as creator. And look at his final sentence. He said, it makes sense then, in an apocalyptic age defined by spiritual deception and false worship, the Sabbath would reemerge as a sign of fidelity, by which he meant fidelity to God. This is a secular man who was on a spiritual journey. And then he was cut down by an assassin's bullet just last year. But he was coming to the conclusion that the Sabbath is a visible sign of loyalty to God in a world of coerced and false worship. And he wasn't an Adventist, but he was coming to that conclusion from his reading of Scripture. So if you were to put what's happening tomorrow alongside what happened yesterday in the Soviet Union and what happened just recently in the pandemic, just on that final column then, the dominant ideology that we're facing today, we have a globalist and a culturally Marxist technocracy ruling in the West. They have a globalist outlook. They're culturally Marxist, LGBTQ, etc., oppressors and oppressed, and technocracy, government by experts rather than government of the people, by the people, for the people. The source of this dominant ideology is the papacy, which gets its power from Satan himself. The scope of ambition is global apostasy and rebellion against God.
including inducing the world into false

0: worship, including what that means, is ultimately the worship of Satan. The nature of the social divide that is coming upon us is not vaccination status or political affiliation, it's worship. And worship has to do with the source of truth. It's what you watch is the highest authority in your life. That's what the nature of worship is. Is it Christ, or ultimately is it going to be Satan? The demonized group in the future will not be the kulaks or the unvaccinated. It will be God's faithful remnant. Those who receive the seal of God on their foreheads, we looked at those verses already, that is, they receive the Holy Spirit. God is sanctifying them on the inside, and visibly the sign that they are being sanctified is they are commandment keepers, including the Sabbath day. Who will the persecutors be? It won't be the Komsomol or the Soviets. It won't be just those who are in the COVID pandemic, but it's going to be those who receive the mark of the beast on their foreheads or on their hands. And the beast we're talking about is ultimately Satan himself here. And if those who have the seal of God have the character of God, then those who have the mark of the beast have the character of Satan. Which means we are looking at an upsurge of demonically inspired hatred and violence that we've never seen on planet Earth. Like, brace yourselves. Something is coming upon the world such as nations have never seen before. Daniel 12, 1 and 2. It's going to be demonically inspired hatred and violence of those who reject the claims of Satan and are obedient to God. The outcome will be economic exclusion and the death penalty for the righteous. Before, and this is the good news of the gospel, God will intervene to bring everlasting life for the righteous. It's an incredible verse, that one passage where Jesus stands up to defend his people. All right, so what do we say in conclusion here? There was ideological war in heaven, and truth was the question of God's character and his government. Satan was cast down from heaven to planet Earth, Revelation 12, where that ideological war continues today. Yesterday in the USSR, truth was suppressed and millions died. In the pandemic, truth was denied and millions have perished and will perish from the side effects of what they took into their bodies. Tomorrow, once again, truth will be at stake. We cannot avoid this war. It's all around us, but we can choose where we stand in this war. There is no neutral option. Either we will be counted among the end-time wicked majority or among the end-time faithful remnant. Either we will wander after the first beast of Revelation 13, the restored papacy, or we will follow the Lamb wherever he goes. Either we will accept the mark of the beast and have demonic characters, or we'll receive the seal of God on our foreheads, and our lives and characters will reflect those of our loving Heavenly Father. Either we will rise in the resurrection of the righteous, or we'll rise in the resurrection of the wicked to eternal damnation. Either we will seek a life of comfort today through accepting today's false, lying narratives, or we will stand and we will receive eternal glory in heaven through our faith in Jesus Christ. Some will go along with the dominant narrative, either because it's convenient for them to accept the lies, or because they're afraid of earthly loss. Or we can positively choose to stand for God, for his word, and for true worship. So to avoid deception, and to be ready for the final crisis of conscience that is breaking upon our world, I invite you today to plant the seed of the word of God in your hearts. The only thing in our life that is 100% true is the word of God. Thy word is truth, says Jesus in John 17. I may tell you things that I think and hope are true, but you cannot get something 100% true from something that is 100% fallen. You cannot pull a clean apple out of a dirty barrel. This is the only thing in our world that we know is 100% true. So don't listen to the preachers so much as fill your heart and your mind with the word of God. It will sanctify you, it will cleanse you, it will be a light unto your feet and a lamp unto your path. In these words, you have the words that bring eternal life. So I want to point you today, not to any preacher, but to the word of God. People have died that we might have this book in our hands. They've suffered over the centuries that we might have this book in the vernacular, in the common language, the language of your heart. People have died that we may have this in our hands today. Don't bury this at home. Don't let it sit and gather dust. Make this the center of your world. And when you read this, you will read about a Savior who so loved this world that he came into this world not to condemn, but that we might be saved through faith in him. Only then, when we are grounded in the word, the rock that is the word of God, only then will we have the courage and the faith to overcome in earth's final crisis and receive an eternal inheritance. The older I get, the more I value eternity. The older I get, the more precious eternal life appears. The older I get and the more my body gives way on me, the more I look forward to a day when all things will be, when my body will be incorruptible and imperishable and immortal, and when every tear will be wiped away, and death and disease and sorrow will be no more, and the sea will give up her dead, and we shall dwell with God, and God shall dwell with us. What a precious set of promises we have in the scripture. Base your life on the word of God. Don't listen to the lies of this world, and God will steer you through the final crisis. Let's bow our heads for a word of prayer. Heavenly Father, Lord, we've been blessed by a call to ground ourselves in your world and be the light of the world in a nation where the light is fading fast. And Lord, we've just looked at this panoramic overview of what's going to happen in the final crisis. Lord, we cannot change what is coming upon the world, but we can choose today where we're going to stand. And today, Lord, we recognize that we're sinners in need of a Savior, sinners in need of salvation, sinners without a hope in this world except for the grace of our Lord and Savior, Jesus Christ. So today, Father, we choose for you. We choose for your Son, Jesus Christ. We choose for our sin-bearing and soon-coming Savior. And Jesus, whatever happens between now and that glorious day when you come in the clouds of glory, coming for each of us, I pray that we will be found faithful in whatever portion of the vineyard you've called us to live and shine for you. And Jesus, when you come again in the clouds of glory, please be looking for me. Please be looking for my family. Please be looking with your angels for everyone whose head is bowed here today and for all those whom we love and serve. And Father, by your grace, and if only it were true, we pray that you would come back for every citizen of the nation of Canada, that everybody in this nation would be saved, that we might all walk those streets of gold, we might all experience oneness with you. So, Lord, we give these matters into your hands. Protect us with your angels. Fill us with your spirit. And may the love of our Savior be seen in our eyes and heard in our voices. In Jesus' name we pray. Amen. Jesus is coming
1: again. From yesterday to tomorrow, surviving the great time of trouble just ahead, Getting Safely Home by Dr. Conrad Vine, speaking from Vancouver, British Columbia. 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

Hello, and welcome to the ABCs of Prayer with Glenn Kuhn. Is prayer just the reciting of the Lord's Prayer, prayer beads, or repeating a prescribed prayer? Or is prayer much more than this? One of my favorite authors has expressed it this way: prayer is the opening of the heart to God as a friend. The late Glenn Kuhn learned much about prayer, and he reveals how to pray in this special radio series entitled The ABCs of Prayer. These programs were recorded 4 decades ago, and we apologize for the poor audio quality, but the excellent content is worth hearing. And now, Pastor Glenn Kuhn.

0: Shall we pray? Dear Lord, just make me a nail upon the wall, fastened securely in its place. Then from this thing so common and so small, hang a bright picture of thy face, that men may pause and look upon the loveliness depicted there. Then passing on their weary ways, each radiant face may bear, stamped so that time can ne'er efface the image of thy glory and thy grace. Lord, let not one soul think of me. Only let me be a nail upon the wall, holding thy picture in its place. And we thank you in Jesus' name. Amen. Our topic at this hour is the seal of God. We've entitled it, Dear Me, Dear You. What is the seal of God? The seal of God is a seal of love. For 1 John 4:8 says, He that loveth not knoweth not God, for God is love. So the seal of God is a seal of love. As a young man, as an evangelist, I often presented in my evangelistic series of meetings the seal of God. I often quoted Isaiah, the 8th chapter and the 16th verse, where it says, Bind up the law, bind up the testimony, seal the law among my disciples. And I tried to make clear to the people that a seal is a legal instrument, which it is. And the legal instrument gives the name of the authority, and it names his official capacity and the territory over which he has this authority. And I made clear that the only one of the Ten Commandments that has this is the Fourth Commandment. And it's right in the center of God's love law. So the Fourth Commandment is God's seal. But I think that many times as I presented it, I failed to make clear that since God is love, his law is love, therefore his seal is a love seal. It's not just a, you must do this or else. No, not at all. He said, if you love me, keep my commandments. God rejects any form of obedience that's not based on voluntary love. Anybody that goes through any form of obedience, unless it's inspired by love, it's rejected by the Lord. Because God is law, love, his law is love, his Sabbath is love, and he cannot accept anything but loving obedience, spontaneous loving obedience. So the seal of God is the seal of love. How is it placed on his children? Ephesians chapter 4, verse 30. It says, We are sealed by the Holy Spirit unto the day of redemption. The Holy Spirit has a gift. The Holy Spirit has a fruit. The Holy Spirit has many gifts. The Holy Spirit has many fruits. But the outstanding fruit of the Spirit is love. The outstanding gift of the Spirit is love. When the Apostle Paul presented in 1 Corinthians chapters 12, 13, and 14, the gifts of the Spirit, you'll remember that he placed the 13th chapter right in the middle of the 12th and the 14th. Of course, they weren't then divided into chapters. But the 13th chapter of the gift story of Paul says, in effect, if you have all the other gifts and you don't have love, you're nothing. Nothing at all. So the prime gift of the Holy Spirit is love. The prime fruit of the Holy Spirit is love. And what is love? The 13th chapter, 1 Corinthians, tells us what love is. Love suffers long. Love is kind. Love endureth all things. Think of it, endureth all things, hopeth all things, believeth all things. Love never faileth. Love seeketh not her own. What is love? The love that the Holy Spirit seals us in is the most unselfish attribute that the human heart can possibly receive. Love. A love that's unselfish. What would happen to homes if husbands were unselfish, if wives were unselfish, if they're teaching their children not a brute obedience, but a love obedience? My friends, it's amazing what could happen to the marriage and the home throughout our country and other places in this world. The seal is love. The Holy Spirit stamps the seal on the human heart. It's the gift of the Holy Spirit. It's a fruit of the Holy Spirit. Galatians 5:22. The fruit of the Spirit is love, joy, peace, long-suffering, and so on. So, you see, friends, since no man can obey God except as he loves God, what a tragedy it is for any professed Christian to try to get someone to obey God on the basis of belittling him. I remember at the same time I was telling you how in the last session, people were rejoicing because I was riding that beast all over the rostrum. My partner spoke one night on love in the absolute. And I've never heard such a sermon on love in the absolute in my life. Brother, it was the most high-pressuring thing I ever heard. When he got through, he said to me, "What did you think of that?" I said, "You gave love with vengeance. You must love God." Is that love? That is not love at all, my friends. That's not what God wants. A man was talking to me several hundreds of miles from here. He told him an experience, and he was boasting. He said, "I was at a dance party one night, and my wife was with me." And he said, neither of us were Christians. He said, "And the Holy Spirit came into my heart. And about 12 o'clock midnight, I said, 'Lord, I give my life to you.' And then I remembered that my wife was not a Christian." So he said, "I hastened over quickly to where she was." And he said, "I said to her, 'Honey, I have just given my heart to the Lord. I will give you 40 minutes to give your heart to the Lord, or I'm going to divorce you.'" How about that? He said, at the end of 40 minutes, the woman had not surrendered her heart to the Lord, so I divorced her. Is that the seal of love? Is that the fruit of the Holy Spirit? Now, it's true that this is an exaggerated example, but my friends, all forms of mental pressure, of belittling, of trying to shame people into obedience, of forcing instruction on them, it is all one of the mark of the beast. Principles. The opposite of it is the seal of God, the seal of the living God. When my wife and I went to the West Indies sometime after we were married, I came to the conclusion that by God's grace, I wanted men and women to be sealed with the love of Jesus Christ. This simple love that responds to His love, this simple faith that receives His love. I said, "Lord, help me to share it." We had a day of fasting and prayer before the first series of evangelistic meetings. And I said, "Now, Lord, I must explain to people why thousands upon thousands of people keep Sunday. Good, earnest, faithful, lovely, winsome Christians are Sunday keepers when the Bible never tells us that the first day is sacred. I must share your word, and I must also explain to them how it came about. I must explain to them the mark of the beast. I must explain to them the change, who assumed to change God's law so that men would keep the first day instead of the day God commanded. I must do it." But I said, "Dear Lord, I don't want to do it with this coon in me coming out as though I were better than anybody else, or as though Sabbath keepers were better than Sunday-keeping Christians." And as I pled with God and I reached out in agony asking the Lord to guide me, the Lord came to my rescue. Really. I remember the first time that I presented, "Who changed the Sabbath?" from the Bible Sabbath to Sunday. The Lord just flooded me with His loving Spirit. And I said something like this. I said, people, there are thousands upon thousands of good, earnest, faithful, winsome Christians who are keeping the first day of the week. They thought they were keeping it out of response to Christ's resurrection. But as they look through the Bible, they don't find anything in the Bible that indicates that that is how we celebrate His resurrection. And so they come and they say, how did the change take place? Millions upon millions of good, wonderful Christians keeping the first day when the Bible says it's the seventh, both in the Old and the New Testament. I said, I'm going to share with you this evening from the Word of God and history who it is that's responsible for the change. And then the Lord helped me to modulate my voice. And I said, and friends, I want you to know this evening that not one soul here tonight is in any way responsible for the day being changed from the Bible Sabbath to the first day. I don't want any of you to feel belittled in any way, shape, or manner. I don't want anybody here this evening to think that I am better than you are because I'm keeping the Bible Sabbath. Far from it. Jesus said, if we do everything He tells us to do, we're to say of ourselves what? I am an unprofitable servant. We don't work our way into heaven. Amen? By the deeds of the law shall no flesh be justified. For by the law is the knowledge of sin. The wages of sin is death. And if I could obey God all my life, the fact that I've sinned means that the wage of sin is death and I merit nothing but death except through Jesus. So I said, I want it distinctly understood that no Sabbath-keeping Christian is in any way, shape, or manner to boast of his Christianity above any other denomination. I said, neither are you responsible, neither are your parents responsible, nobody here is responsible. But I said, the Bible does say in Ezekiel that the minister of God should give God's people the truth. And I must stand before the judgment seat of Christ at the last great day. And he's going to say, Kuhn, were you so eager to please people that you wouldn't tell them what my word says? And I said, so both from love and also from justice, it is my duty to share the message of God. A telegraph boy, you know, if he should say, I'll only carry good messages. I don't want to carry any message of bereavement or of a funeral or of an accident. You say, we can't use you. You must carry the messages that are given to you. So I must be God's messenger boy. But the boy that carries the message is not to belittle people. He's not to condemn people. He merely is the instrument of carrying the message. And so I went on prayerfully, pleading with God for the Holy Spirit. And then I presented from Daniel, the 7th chapter and the 25th verse. God said there would a power arise that would think himself able to change God's law, particularly that part that had to do with the time. And the only part of the Ten Commandments that has to do with time is the fourth commandment. I said, now we'll turn to Revelation, the 13th chapter. And we'll find there are at least 7 to 10 identification marks of the power that could do it. And I spelled it out, put it on the slide. And I said, now, not merely is this what the Bible says, but this power itself actually boasts of the fact that it changed the day from the Bible Sabbath to another day. And it actually says that this is the mark of its authority. And then I went on into the love of Jesus, the wonderful gift of Calvary. Jesus, our Lord and Savior, our Maker, our Creator, came down past stellar worlds and systems and planets to this sin-cursed world. He surrendered to the most cruel suffering and then the second death on Calvary's cross, that he might purchase our salvation. And so we say to him, Lord, the dearest idol that I have known, whatever that idol be, help me to tear it from your throne and worship only you. I'm not worshiping you, Lord, through any mental pressure of any human being. I'm worshiping you because I love you. You died in my place. You've offered me salvation absolutely free of charge. I'm not obeying you to be saved. No unsaved man, no unspiritual man can obey God. The only obedience is that which comes from the love of a new creature in Christ Jesus. I felt impressed as I brought that sermon to a close. For my friends, there were many, many hundreds of people there. To invite those who would like to take their stand, to walk all the way with Jesus Christ, to place their name on a little covenant, and 505 people who had never kept the seventh day in all their lives placed their name on that covenant card. My friends, I've come to this conclusion. The love of Christ constraineth us. Because that we thus judge, if one died for all, then we're all dead. And they which henceforth live should not live unto themselves, but unto him that died for them and rose again. The constraining power, the pressuring power, is the power of the love of Jesus Christ. Don't you love him tonight? Don't you thank God for such a love? My wife and I had the privilege yesterday of taking lunch with one of our relatives. We'd met this relative several years ago, maybe 10 or 12 years ago. And we had the wonderful privilege of sitting at the table with this wonderful Christian man who began to keep God's holy Sabbath, the Bible Sabbath, a year ago or less? And he told us the experience through which he passed. And you know what was one of the most outstanding factors in his making his final decision to keep God's holy day? It was this. He said, I was in bed. And he said, I heard a voice. And the voice said, in effect, I am Jesus and I love you. There's nothing that you've ever done will keep me from loving you. I love you. I love you. And he said, I sat up in bed and I heard this voice. I said, was it a thought voice? He said, no, it was an audible voice. I love you. Jesus was saying, I love you. I love you. I love you. He said, Lord, all that I have is decided completely for you right now. That's the seal of God, the seal of love. Man responding so completely to God's love in simple childlike faith that God seals him in his love. Where could a person find a better sealing than that? What do you say? You know what God can do in a human heart when his love is received is almost unexplainable. Back in New York State, where I was born, my mother told me the story of the funny woman. And I said, well, the funny woman. She lived about 10 miles from where we lived. And the story goes like this. There was a young lady there living 10 miles from us on a hill called Crum Hill, New York. And she had fallen in love with a handsome young man. He had courted her, he wooed her, he proposed to her, and she said yes. And when the glorious event was about to take place, her sister, we'll call her sister's name Marie. Marie was helping her to get ready for the wedding. We had a wedding in this place where we're sharing this tonight. Her sister was helping her to do the little errands and get ready for the wedding, and her sister went with the groom-to-be down to this store and that store in different places, helping with all of her heart and all of her love. And as Marie was helping Mary's boyfriend, they were just enjoying so much the pleasure and the anticipation of her sister entering upon this wonderful marriage. And when the day of the marriage arrived, the young man announced that he was marrying Marie. Mary's hair turned white in overnight. She became sick, weak, and her mind was deranged. Neighbors and friends would go up to see after they heard about this awful event. And they came back with a lump in their throat. We just saw the funny woman. There was no joking. There was no frivolity. A broken heart. Different people would go up there on business at the farm for this need or the other. And there they would see this strange, acting, funny woman. My mother said, the lady weakened prematurely, finally took her sick bed, her deathbed, and they said as she was lying there, the family gathered around, and they remembered that during those years, for it was several years, during those years since her sister took her boyfriend, there was never one complaint. There was no retaliation. And now, as she was there, ill, sick unto death, they noticed that her lips were moving. And one drew very near to hear what she was saying. And they would see a little smile curled on her face. And as they reconstructed what she was saying, they came to the conclusion that she was now dreaming, that she was being courted by this young man. And as they kept listening, they recognized that she was now, in her mind, walking up the aisle to the marriage altar. And then, with a little curl of the lip, they heard her whisper, oh so faintly, I do. And she was gone. When my mother told me that story, what could you think about? You'd have to think of that tragic event 1900 years ago, nearly 2000 now. As Jesus, your Lord and Savior and mine, hung on Calvary, they had brutalized him. They had belittled him. The Lord who could snuff out their lives in a second, in a thought, endured it all. And he hung on Calvary, the embodiment of love, and said, Father, forgive them. They know not what they do. And so powerful was that love that one of those thieves who had been making fun and ridiculing and anathematizing him turned as far as he could turn his head, and he beheld love personalized. He recalled some of the miracles that Jesus had performed. He recalled that famous march to Calvary after those terrible trials of mockery, and he said, Lord, and he said, people. And he turned to the other thief and he said, and you. I want you all to understand that this man hasn't done one thing worthy of death. I deserve death. I deserve all that has come upon me. And so do you, fellow thief, but not this man. And then he cries out to Jesus, Lord, would you please remember me? Even me, when you come in your kingdom. And Jesus said, yes, sir, you're going to be, I'm promising you today, you'll be with me in paradise. The dying thief rejoiced to see that fountain in his day. And there may I, though vile as he, wash all my sins away. Friends, forgiveness is a gift of the love of Jesus Christ. It's free. Acts 5:31. Repentance is free. Acts 5:31. The new heart is free. It's a gift of God. Ezekiel 36:26 and 27. Obedience is the gift of God. I live yet not I, but Christ liveth in me. We reach up in simple faith and say, Lord, I don't deserve any of it, but Jesus purchased it all on Calvary. I bring to you my choice. I bring to you my simple faith. Lord, I ask you to make me a new creature in Christ Jesus and give me your free salvation. Shall we pray? Lord, I thank you this evening that we have this privilege without any human pressure to mentally look up into to Glory Land and say, Dear Lord, I love you. You didn't have to come and die for me. With one thought, you could have blotted out the world. Thank you, Lord, that you love me. Thank you, Lord, that you bought my salvation. It's free. The victory is free. The new heart is free. Lord, in simple faith, I ask. I believe. I thank you that I am receiving through Jesus Christ, my Lord. Did anyone come in this evening without that assurance? And you'll take it in simple childlike faith tonight. Or those viewing this program, will you do it? If so, lift your hand. Thank you, dear Lord. In Jesus' precious name, we do receive. Amen. We're now ready for questions and answers. Before we do so, let us claim the wisdom of the Lord is found in that wonderful promise of James 1:5. Dear Lord, you've said, if any of you lack wisdom, let him ask of God, that giveth to all men liberally and upbraideth not, it shall be given him. But let him ask in faith, nothing wavering. So we believe, Lord, that you're granting us the wisdom for the particular problems that we have. And we thank you for hearing us in Jesus' name. Amen. All right, the first question.
1: The first question gives quite a bit of background, and it goes like this. Dear Pastor Kuhn, here's my problem. I have several sisters who live nearby. There are so many problems connected with this, but they are always fighting about something. Envy, jealousy, petty issues blown up, and I become so weary. It's a case where one or the other want me to side with them, and I aim to be neutral. But not even that pleases them. The feeling is that I'm not 100% for them. I'm totally against them. Whatever I do turns out wrong. I find a growing discouragement within me. Whatever can I do? If it were not that I want to point these sisters to Jesus, I would give up completely. I do feel like Moses, though. I love the Lord more than the people of his love. Is that why I have failed to save my family and
0: Bless
1: show them peace?
0: What is the last?
1: And show them peace.
0: Bless your heart. Let me share with you a few texts of Scripture. And this first text is so important. It's found in Romans 12:21. It says, Be not overcome of evil, but overcome evil with good. That means that you'll immediately ask God to give you wisdom as to some solution so that you won't have to talk about what they're talking, as you say. But you'll talk about some solutions. Let me suggest two or three possible solutions. The Holy Spirit may impress you with some other. But don't forget to use the ABCs of prayer as you claim a promise for wisdom. Lord, I ask you to give me wisdom. I believe you're giving me wisdom. Thank you that I am receiving wisdom. See? Those are the ABCs of prayer. Now, the principle is, instead of going to orbit around the problem, you're going to orbit around a solution. We have a little red book entitled The Science of Prayer. In the back of this book, we have a little certificate that fills a page. And it's called the I Know Something Good Fellowship. And it has a motto and a name and a dedication. The motto is that I will honor everybody. 1 Peter 2:17. That I will speak evil of no man. Titus 3:2. And that if I find that I disagree with someone, I will go to him alone and not share it with anybody else. Matthew 18, 15 to 18, and Proverbs 25, 9. Debate thy cause with thy neighbor himself, and discover not the secret to another. You might want to start something like this, because as you talk with these, it's very important that you'll be very humble, you see. 1 Peter 2:17, honor all men. So you might start something like this. Maybe your sister's Gertrude, let's say. Gertrude, do you know something? I just attended a series of meetings recently, and I learned about a certificate that Pastor Kuhn is passing out to people. And if they can't get the certificate, he said there are certain texts that they ought to jot down so they'll be the philosophy of their life. It says that we should honor everyone. 1 Peter 2:17. And Gertrude, you know, I haven't been doing that as I'd like to. You see, instead of saying, Gertrude, you haven't been doing it, or my other sister hasn't been doing it, you say, I haven't been doing it as like I'd like to. And I wonder if you'd forgive me for wherein I haven't. I want to honor everybody. And Titus 3:2 says, to speak evil of no one. You know, I've spoken evil of people. Will you forgive me, Gertrude? Will you forgive me, Ruth? You see? And I made a resolution that by God's grace, Gertrude and Ruth, by God's grace, and I know I'm liable to fall without him, I shall seal my lips against speaking evil of anybody. It's a command. I must admit I haven't been obeying it as I should, but by the Lord's grace. And will you help me, and we'll help each other. And if I start to speak evil of somebody, you'll be free to remind me. And if you start to, I'll remind you. And we'll know it doesn't mean that we're siding against each other. It merely means that together we're trying to obey God. You see? By taking the humble attitude, by apologizing for whenever you've made a mistake, this makes it easier for the others, you see. Then hold to it. The next time one speaks, you can say, do you know, I'm afraid since I apologized to you the last time, I have at least in my thought belittled somebody. Will you forgive me? Let's kneel together and ask Jesus to keep us from speaking evil. And here's a promise you can say, Gertrude, that I'm claiming. Philippians 2:13. It is God that works in me both to will and to do. And God has impressed me that I must be done with this. Pray for me and I'll pray for you. Amen? Try it.
1: What do you do when the television has become the number one thing in your home? My husband has left the church and watches television all the time. My children yell at me when I turn it off. Please help.
0: Oh my. That box, huh? That box. All right. First of all, let me give you several steps. First of all, you'll claim a promise like James 1:5. This is a promise for wisdom. If any of you lack wisdom, let him ask of God. We need wisdom from God, otherwise we'll bungle things, right? Because there are children, a husband, you see. So we need wisdom. We need tact. We need diplomacy. That's the first text. Now, the Holy Spirit may impress you with some other text, but this is what he's impressing me with as one way. The second text would be Romans 12:21. Overcome evil with good. Instead of always meeting this head on and saying, I just don't like this TV, it's horrible. That isn't overcoming evil with good. That's overcoming evil with, you see. Instead of that, text number three, and this is extremely important. Oh, friends, it is 1 Peter chapter 3. And I'm going to put on my glasses and read it. Because, friends, this is so important. This is just as much God's word as any other command ever found in the Scripture. And here it is, 1 Peter chapter 3. This is for a wife who has a non-believing husband. Listen to this. Likewise, ye wives, be in subjection to your own husbands, that if they obey not the word, they also may, without the word or without a word, be won by the conversation of the wives. That's the behavior, not just her visiting, but something else with it. While they behold your chaste conversation coupled with fear. Here is a wife whose husband is turning on the TV and his kids are doing the same, and you are the one that's all alone. It says your conversation to be coupled with fear. The fear means a deep humility, fear that we might misrepresent the Lord, see? All right. Whose adorning, let it not be the outward adorning, the plaiting the hair and the wearing of gold and the putting on of apparel, but let it follow. Let it be the hidden man of the heart in that which is not corruptible, even the ornament of a meek and quiet spirit. What? A meek and quiet spirit, which is in the sight of God of great price. Now, to whom is the Apostle Peter writing? Wives whose husbands are not with them in the Lord. Consequently, probably the children aren't either, you see. There she's struggling against him with the children, you see. And the children now, if I start forcing these children to my way instead of his way, what's going to happen? They're going to be marked with the mark of the beast principle. They're going to be obeying not from the heart at all. So now, notice. Notice this. This is amazing. Talking to a person whose husband is not in Christ. For after this manner, in the old time, the holy women also, who trusted in God, adorned themselves, being in subjection to their own husbands. Here are women whose husbands are not in Christ, who are taking on an attitude of sweetness, wholesomeness. Now, as you ask God to help you to be sweet and wholesome, remember this, that your sweetness and your wholesomeness can do more to counteract that bulb blow tube than any other words that you can give. There's nothing that you can do. There's nothing you can say that will affect so much. Now, notice the next text. This is what will happen now as you take this very sweet, winsome, delightful attitude. This is what can happen. Psalm 25, verse 9. The meek will he guide in judgment. The meek will he teach his way. That means this. As we fall, the children now have gone away to school, we'll say. Husbands to work. You will fall on your knees before God. And you'll say, Lord, you have promised that if I would be meek, you'd guide me. You've also said that the believing wife sanctifies the unbelieving husband, else the children are unclean. But now they're clean. So you've told me that if I'll take this meek, sweet, winsome attitude, that you will save my children. Now, Lord, and here's the next text. Proverbs 21, verse 1. It says, the king's heart is in the hand of the Lord. As the rivers of water, the Lord turns that heart in any direction. Lord, you'll change my husband's attitude. As he sees how meek and sweet I am, he'll realize then that I'm not trying to shove my weight around. The Apostle Paul says, at that point, this can happen. Follow carefully. It says that men of the world seek to please their wives. This man now is not being belittled by anything you say. You're not taking issue with him. You see? And he sees now a beautiful, sweet disposition. And the Holy Spirit will get into his heart and say, do you see what you're doing to your wife? She's all alone here. You and the kids are just raising havoc with her. And she's so sweet. She's so kind. She's so winsome. Friends, it will work. It will work. I'm thinking of a man who put his wife through all kinds of persecution. He delighted in belittling her. She was this sweet, meek, winsome soul. They lived out on a farm. And in the summer, they had threshers. You remember the olden days when they used to have threshers? How many remember that? Old threshers would come, you know. And when they sat down to the meal that she had prepared, the husband, in his mean, diabolical way, said, men, my wife's got religion. Don't any of you touch any of the food. Ha, ha, ha, ha, ha. until my wife asks a blessing. Now she'll ask the blessing. Ha, ha, ha. The sweet little wife very winsomely bowed her head and asked God's blessing on the food. And there was a silence that could be felt. At every opportunity that he had, he'd belittle his wife. She was sweet and winsome and kind. That thing went on for months and months and months. One day they're riding together. These were the days of horse and buggy days. And as they're riding together out in the country, he turned to his wife and he said, "Honey, what in this world is it that causes you to be so kind, so sweet, so winsome to me? You never ever retaliated when I am so mean, I'm so cussed to you." Her answer was something like this, "Honey, I love you. And I know that a person who hasn't received Jesus isn't going to have the joys of the next world. And I want you to have all the joy you can get in this world." He said, "I want the kind of a Christ that has made you what you are." The man gave his heart to Jesus. He became the elder of that little church out there in the country. Aren't you glad? Praise the Lord. Next question.
1: Pastor Kuhn, you said that we are not to instruct any adult unless they ask. But what about children? Shouldn't they be instructed or forced or made to hear and do our will in spiritual matters? Isn't that our duty as parents?
0: Yes, yes. But how? How? Did you know that our favorite author has made the statement in that beautiful book, Education, that even our commands to our children should be in the form of a request? And yet, we're to insist. When we give a command to the child, that child must always obey. And there's a way to get them to obey. Don't do like one father. I was in the home, and he said to his little boy, "You do this." And the little boy looked at his dad. And the dad said, "Look, I'm going to give you till I count 10. What was the father doing? He was teaching that boy that he could disobey until the dad got to 9. Don't have to say that. Sonny, you forgot. And so to help you to learn to obey Jesus, you have to learn to obey me. And so there'll always be a punishment. But when we punish, don't punish very much. The slightest punishment is to a child as much as 100 stripes to an adult. Did you know that?

0: that they'll know we're not punishing them because we hate them and we're mad, you see, but rather because we love them. Obedience is the first law of discipline. But within this area of obedience, listen carefully, friends, not merely should children make some choices, but we should guide our children into making choices just as fast as their mind develops and they're capable of doing it. Which means by the time they're half grown, we should have taught them how to make about half of their choices. Remember, the other half is still ours. But the choices we make for them should be very diplomatically controlled, you see. Thank you. And then by the time they're two-thirds grown, we should have taught them. We should have encouraged them to make choices. You know why? 1 John chapter 3, 1-3 says this. Behold, what manner of love the Father hath bestowed upon us, that we should be called the children of God. Therefore the world knoweth us not, because it knew him not. Beloved, now are we the sons of God. It doth not yet appear what we shall be. But we know that when he shall appear, we shall be what? Like him. The Christian life is a character development process. There can be no character development without choice. By the way, this is almost a direct quotation from a beautiful book entitled Patriarchs and Prophets, page 49. So if we make all the choices of our children, it means that we're depriving them of character development. So we should study every means that we can think of whereby they can make little choices. And little bigger choices, and bigger choices, all within the area of strict obedience. You see, my dad let me grow chickens. He let me feed them what I wanted to. He let me pull my beans up if I wanted to and take the consequences, you see. But still, there was strict obedience in our home. Strict obedience. My daughter has a little girl, or did at one time. She's grown now. And she would say, now it's Sabbath morning. What combination of clothes do you think would be well to wear? And if the little girl was choosing the wrong combination, the mother would say, what would you think of this combination? And the girl would say, okay, you're going to have good taste, honey. Wonderful, see? Do everything in our power to help our children to develop by making little choices, still holding the reins, kindly, sweetly, joyfully, talking faith in them, talking hope, shedding them, filling them with our love. Next.
1: This questioner asks, how far can I go in bringing Jesus to neighbors who seem uncomfortable when I talk about the Lord?
0: An excellent question. An excellent question. Who is our example? Who is the greatest evangelist, the greatest soul winner the world's ever known? Jesus. Can we afford to follow his example? Yes. All right. Let's see now how Jesus worked for people who were not interested in religion, his religion. And if I can see how Jesus handled it, I'll know how I can handle it, right? How many agree? Amen? Amen. All right. The first miracle that Jesus wrought was where? Cana of Galilee. Some relatives of Jesus were doing what?
2: Getting married.
0: Jesus went to the marriage feast. Now, whatever Jesus did at that marriage feast is the very first indication that we have of the type of soul winning that we can do. When he went to the marriage feast, did these people at the marriage feast want to be instructed? No way. No way. They were getting married. Did Jesus instruct them? No way. Now, when they were being married, the great prophecy of Daniel 9 was reaching the beginning of the 70th week. Right then, the 70th week was starting. My, what an opportunity for Jesus to unravel prophecy and say, look, do you know the days in which you live? Were you ever tempted to tell people the days in which we live? Jesus didn't tell them one thing about the 70 weeks. Jesus didn't tell them one thing about 2,300 days. Jesus didn't give them any instruction on marriage in the home. What did he do? Anybody? That is exactly right. He gave them the thing that they were legitimately interested in. What was it? More grape juice.

0: Do you know how much he gave them? 90 gallons of grape juice. Did they like it? They loved it. You don't find any record of Jesus saying one thing about his father. Why? They weren't interested in his father, in his revelation of his father. They weren't interested in the fact that he was the Son of God. They were interested in what? Grape juice. Because they were embarrassed. In the Orient, it's an awful thing to run out of refreshments. And Jesus met them at their conscious need. What was the result? Now, notice now what's the result. Because a lot of people think that's impractical. It's very practical. In John 2, verses 1 to 11 is that story. Listen, what happened? In John 2, verse 11, it tells us what happened when Jesus did that. It says, thus Jesus manifested his glory. What is Christ's glory? His character. What is his character? Love. What is his father's character? Love. It says, thus Jesus manifested his glory, his character. What's his character? I'm interested in your happiness. That's his character. And it says, and his disciples believed on him. Thou were his first converts recorded in John. He only gave 5% instruction and 95% fellowship. All the instruction he gave was, get the water pots, fill them up with water, bear them to the governor of the feast. If you have loved ones that don't hear you talk about Jesus, you talk about, how's everything going in your home? They say, well, the baby is sick. Oh, I'm so sorry. Tell me, you see. Or somebody's out of work. Talk about that. Always take an interest in every legitimate interest of theirs. And this is our way of letting them know what our God is like. People equate our God with us, do you see? Try it. It works wonders. Oh, we could give several studies on it, but I think there may be another question.
1: Yes, and I'm not sure this question is by the same person, but it fits in perfectly here. It says, how do I ask a non-Christian to church the Jesus way?
0: There are several things you might do. Number one, you claim a promise for wisdom, right? About how much time do we have to answer that question, would you say, Brother Steve?
1: 3 minutes.
0: All right. You will first take an interest in this neighbor's interests. That's the Jesus way. For instance, we're holding a series of meetings in a certain city, and a layman, a very dedicated layman, who had given Bible studies all over the area, invited me to visit a home. He'd invited these people to the meetings. They didn't come. When he went back, he thought maybe if I went with him, between the two of us, we could exert enough pressure to pry them loose. Isn't that interesting? So as we went in, he said, I thought you were coming to meetings. We've missed you at the meeting. And the lady said, you know, I did plan to go. But she said, little Mary is sick, six-year-old Mary. Now notice, when she said, little Mary is sick, I looked down over to where the layman was sitting, and this is what I saw as he had his hands in his lap. This. Now he didn't go up here and do it like I am. She didn't see it. It was down his lap. What does that say? You're boring me, sister. You're just making excuses. What is the Jesus way? The Jesus way is, tell me more about Mary. Right? Oh, why don't we have a little word of prayer for Mary? You know, Jesus loves to bring us comfort, Mrs. Blank. Why don't we pray for Mary? That's Jesus' way. When that lady sees that this man and I are more interested in Mary than we are in her coming to church, she'll come to church. Amen? That's it. Never forget, friends, that soul winning is 95%, more or less, courtship, spiritual courtship, only 5% instruction. Meet people at their conscious need, and they'll follow you down the street. Shall we then bring this to a close by asking God to help us to have the wisdom of Jesus? These are real, real problems. Dear Lord, thank you, you've promised, and you've put these words into our lips, Philippians 4:13. I can do all things through Christ, which strengtheneth me. We ask you that this may be our experience as we share your love with people at their conscious point of need. We believe you're hearing us, and we thank you for it in the blessed name of Jesus Christ. Amen.
2: 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Thank you so very much.

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3: Arise and come forward.
4: I come at your bidding, Your Majesty.
3: My queen, as you are perhaps aware, our armies are planning an invasion of Greece within the next year or so.
4: Yes, Your Majesty.
3: In preparation for this conquest, I have invited all the nobles and princes, the army chiefs and governors of the 127 provinces to come here to the capital city of Shushan to confer with me and my generals and to reaffirm their loyalty to me.
4: My king is very wise.
3: The nobles and governors will come in relays over the next several months. Undoubtedly, many of them will be bringing their wives with them. I want you to see that these ladies of state are granted suitable quarters in the House of Women and are properly entertained during their visit here.
4: It shall be done, Your Majesty.
3: Now, the success of our future campaign will depend to a large degree on these conferences. I cannot overemphasize their importance. The eunuchs will obtain for you any additional supplies or provision you may need. That is all. You are dismissed.
4: Long live the king!
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5: She was so exceptional that one of the books of the Old Testament of the Bible bears her name and tells of her life.
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1: I love recess. I also love eating lunch under this tree with all my friends. And since all my friends are busy doing something else, I'll just have to eat lunch with you.
2: Oh, you're very kind.
1: Let me ask you a question. You and I are trying to be healthy, right?
2: Right.
1: We exercise, drink water, get 8 hours of sleep at night, and breathe as much fresh air as we can, right?
2: Right.
1: What about our food? How do I know if my mom packed me a healthy lunch? I mean, she loves me and would never do anything to make me sick, but maybe she doesn't know how to make healthy lunches.
2: Well, she can do what my mom does.
1: What?
2: My mom uses the Bible to decide what I should eat.
1: Your mom packs you lots of loaves and fishes?
2: No. She told me that when God made this world, He created just what everybody needed to be healthy. Adam, Eve, the animals, everybody ate the same things.
1: Really? What did they eat?
2: Oh, fruits, grains, nuts, seeds, and mangoes. I love mangoes. It's all right there in Genesis.
1: So if we eat what God created for us to eat, we will be healthy?
2: As healthy as we can be, I guess. I mean, God knew what we needed. It makes sense that He put good things in nature for us to eat.
1: Well, let me see what my mom packed for me. Lettuce and tomato sandwich and whole wheat bread, some carrot sticks, an apple, and for dessert, homemade cookies with nuts in them. Hey, I think my mom did a pretty good job.
2: God would be proud.
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4: Now there lived in Capernaum a certain Jewish nobleman who was an officer in the king's service.
5: That is all the king's business for today, Your Honor.
6: Oh, a tiring day. Dismiss everyone. I want to, No. Come with me to my private chamber.
5: Yes, Your Honor.
6: Sit down, please.
5: Oh. Yes, Your Honor. His Honor is troubled.
6: Oh, no. No, more curious than troubled. Today out there, I heard various rumors about the Passover feast at Jerusalem. A constant undercurrent of joy over some man at Jerusalem named Jesus. The fragments of conversations I overheard were all good reports of the man. Do you know anything about him?
5: Yes, Your Honor. Jesus was the topic of almost every conversation.
6: Tell me about him, will you?
5: Well, of course, Your Honor. Well, in the first place, the man Jesus cleansed the temple of the merchants and the money changers.
6: Well, I, for one, will certainly admit that it needed cleansing. The greed and arrogance of the priests, as well as the merchants and money changers, is to be greatly lamented. But how did he, this man Jesus, go about getting rid of the long-tolerated corruption? He did it alone, I assume.
5: Oh, all alone, Your Honor. It must have been quite a scene. They say that Jesus came down the steps to the outer court. He stopped several steps from the bottom and merely looked slowly and indignantly around at the confusion. He seemed to look directly into the eye of everyone making the temple court a place of profit and dishonor. Suddenly, everyone was quiet. Every eye looked at Jesus, fear showing on the faces of those who had been cheating the poor and oppressed. In his hand, Jesus carried a scourge of cords, slowly descending the temple steps. He raised the scourge, and in a clear, commanding, powerful voice, ordered the fraudulent merchants and dealers to be gone.
6: Oh, I should like to have witnessed that.
5: Jesus overturned the tables, coins falling and ringing sharply upon the marble floor, and officers, speculating priests, brokers, cattle traders, and money changers rushed from the place, and they were panic-stricken. Only the guilty ones fled, and the poor people and the oppressed, the lame and sick, remained in the court. Jesus looked at them in love and sympathy, and with tears in his eyes he said to them, "Fear not, I will deliver thee, and thou shalt glorify me. For this cause came I into the world."
6: For this cause came I into the world?
5: Those were his very words, Your Honor.
6: I wonder... Yes, it Could be. How's our son, dear?
7: The physicians are doing all they can, but they say there is no hope.
6: Perhaps there is. At the Passover in Jerusalem, a man named Jesus performed miracles. He declared himself to be the long-looked-for Messiah.
7: He performed miracles? What sort of miracles?
6: Well, in the temple, there were many blind, deaf, dumb, sick, lame people. All of them were healed by Jesus, healed of whatever disease they had. Now he's in Galilee in Cana. Jesus is, and Cana is not far from here.
7: You think he will heal our son?
6: If he is the Messiah, yes.
7: Evidently you're not sure that he is.
6: No, I don't know what to believe. I hope he is. I will know he is if he heals our son.
7: And if he doesn't?
6: He isn't the Messiah.
7: Your belief on Jesus being the Messiah is based, then, upon his granting your personal request to heal our son.
6: Yes and no. There is strong evidence that he is the Messiah. I can't ignore that, even if he does not heal our son. If I were to fasten my faith entirely upon his granting of my request, that would be selfish and greedy. Well, I must have some degree of faith through the evidence I already possess.
7: You'd better hurry and send for this Jesus, if he is to get here while our son still liveth.
6: I shall go and see Jesus myself, talk to him. A father's pleadings might awaken his sympathy, whereas a servant's might not.
8: Ah, it is, certainly is, my friend.
6: That man, he's plainly dressed. He's poor, dusty, worn with travel. Oh, I doubt that he can be... He can be the one I'm looking for.
8: Don't let looks deceive you, my friend.
6: Yes, there is merit in what you say. Well, I've come this far. I may as well complete my errand. Here,
9: sir. Take it easy. There are others here, you know.
6: But I want to see Jesus, talk to him.
9: They all do. I'm Peter, one of Jesus' disciples. May I help you?
6: Well, my son is sick unto death. Jesus can heal the sick, I'm told. That's why I wish to talk to him.
9: And I'm sure the master would wish to talk to you. Follow me. Master, this man is from Capernaum. He wishes to...
6: Sir, my son is sick. The physicians say he will die. I have come for your help. Will you come and see if you can heal him? Please, sir.
10: Except ye see signs and wonders, ye will not believe that I am the Messiah.
6: You knew that I was determined to believe on you only if you granted my request and healed my son.
10: I knew.
6: My heart and thoughts are laid bare before thee. My motive in coming here was selfish, my faith vacillating. Sir, come down ere my child die.
10: Thy faith is rewarded. Go thy way, for thy son liveth.
7: It's almost dark, and he isn't home yet.
5: Oh, have patience, mistress. His honor
7: will... Patience! He's had time to get to Cana and back long before this.
5: Morning, and he still isn't here. Oh, something must have... Oh, there's someone comes. It looks like... Oh, it is he at last. What took you so long, Your Honor?
6: Oh, good morning. Well, I was in no hurry. The morning air, the sunshine, all nature praises God.
5: Thy son, Your Honor, is well. He's not going to die. He will live.
6: I know. At what hour did my son begin to get well?
5: Well, it was yesterday, at the seventh hour, that the fever left him.
6: Yes, the seventh hour. The exact time Jesus said, "Thy son liveth." How do you feel, son?
11: I feel just fine, Daddy. I don't hurt anymore at all.
6: I'm so glad, my son.
11: May I go play now, Daddy?
6: Of course. Run along. Just be careful. You've been sick, you know.
7: He was practically dead. And now look at him, alive and well.
6: Thanks to Jesus.
7: You believe now that he is the Messiah?
6: I know he is. He is the Christ, the Son of God. We're going to go and hear his teachings. All of us shall become his disciples. Jesus blessed our home when he healed our son. Yet a greater blessing than this he gave to us. He made us sharers in the wonderful gift of salvation.
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On June the 27th, 1996, Antoine Walker was on top of the world. The day before, he'd been taken sixth in the NBA draft and would go to the Boston Celtics, historically the NBA's most successful team. He would earn $108 million during his career, yet a year after he retired, Walker was bankrupt. Proverbs 23:5 says, "Riches certainly make themselves wings. They fly away as an eagle toward heaven." It's important to be careful with your money. It was given by God. If you want to really prosper, be faithful to God. God says that if you tithe, He will open you the windows of heaven and pour you out a blessing that there shall not be room enough to receive it. Malachi 3:10. Financial success accompanies spiritual faithfulness. Surrender everything to Him and you'll be true.

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Radio 74, The Answer.